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2: By the ACLU, if police agents ask you about your immigration status, keep calm, don't run, argue, resist, or obstruct the officer, even if you believe your rights are being violated.
1: Keep your hands where the police can see them. Don't lie about your status or provide false documents. You have the right to remain silent and do not have to discuss your immigration or citizenship status with police, immigration agents, or other officials.
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1: If an immigration agent asks if they can search you, you have the right to say no. Agents do not have the right to search you or your belongings without your consent or probable cause.
2: If you're over 18 years of age, carry your papers with you at all times. If you do not have them, tell the officer that you want to remain silent or that you want to consult a lawyer before answering any questions.
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3: If you have an unexpired employment authorization card, make sure you have a copy of it in your wallet.
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0: That's how the Grateful Dead opened up the second set on July 26, 1987, Anaheim Stadium in California. And that is how we are going to open up this program of the official tapes. 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And you can get that 7/26/87 show on a couple of platforms. It was released on CD and then it was also released on video. And you can catch that on View from the Vault Volume 4. Hey, I'm Corey, and now there is a new documentary out.
1: My name is Misha Richter. I'm a producer, director of the film Summer Tour.
0: The film follows young fans on the road during Dead & Company's 2023 final tour.
1: I was thinking I wanted to make something around the Grateful Dead experience, but I didn't want it to just be for deadheads. And I'm an artist, filmmaker, so I was looking for something to really focus on and have more intention than just the Grateful Dead experience.
0: The band Dead & Company included original members of the Grateful Dead. The documentary Summer Tour is a poetic documentary that follows Jerry and Annie, a magnetic young couple devoted to the music and community of the Grateful Dead, as they journey across America for Dead & Company's final tour. And throughout this hour, we're going to be talking with Misha Richter about the film Summer Tour.
1: I am a deadhead, and I was doing a lot of touring, and I know that a lot of the people you see in the film, you know, I know. So I kind of pulled stories that I had heard.
2: It's going well. Saw a great show. I've been sneaking into shows for like 35 years. I haven't bought a ticket for the whole tour.
1: I knew if I just sat down with Hal and said, hey, talk to us about sneaking in. I knew he was going to have all this gold and these funny stories.
2: I got caught once and I had to walk around to the other side of the stadium and get in. I actually walked in backwards through the exit slowly and I made it in that way, which is a great trick people may roll their eyes at. But walking in slowly backwards with any kind of flow to a guy standing there, believe it or not, it tricks them and you get right in slowly. No panic, even when you're sneaking in at the regular gate. There's no panic.
1: And some things I didn't know toward the end, Buck Wild.
3: They call me Buck Wild.
1: He tells his story about when he first went to a show.
3: At my first show, something happened to me. Me and my friend ate an unmentionable heroic amount of LSD.
1: Once he saw someone dancing in that way, he felt like that was it and he was never going to, you know, he was going to dance like that and he was going to influence people to be themselves.
3: Since then, I felt I had a duty to dance.
1: I had no idea what he was going to say there.
3: To keep the flame of love alive. You know, I'm doing my part.
1: You know, I had heard some of the stories. I knew about Matt Lilly's story in the Ghost Tour.
4: I don't know if anyone remembers, but there was a pandemic in 2020 and Summer Tour got canceled.
1: I knew that he went on tour that was canceled. He tried to get me to go to some of that. And I was like, I'm not going. There's no band.
4: I was like, well, you know what? Tour got canceled. I'm going to go anyway. I'm just going to go anyway. You know, it was a good excuse to go on a road trip. So I drove to Cali and then drove up the West Coast and then made my way over to Boulder. I parked my van in the lot at Folsom and opened up all of the car doors and the back hatch of the van and played a show all the way through, top volume in my van, and like put the music in the air at the same time that the show would have started. And I realized that was like a good routine to be on the whole tour. I'm going to do this at every tour stop, you know? And I did. I started doing that, and I was on a tour schedule with a band that wasn't.
1: So, you know, that I knew about, and I knew that I wanted that story in because I thought that was a real example of the devotion that us deadheads have and the commitment to the music. I mean, that was such a diamond to just illustrate that devotion and dedication.
5: I feel like the Grateful Dead came here to wake people up. It's meant to wake people up to reconnect with spirit.
6: I think even though we weren't able to see Jerry perform, it's still a community and a type of music that just runs so deep that you can start at any day, any age, and tap in.
1: So I was looking for maybe main characters that I felt like we could we could view and experience this experience through their eyes. And I met Jerry and Annie dancing at a Bob Weir Wolf Brothers show, but we didn't really talk. We just danced together. And then later, a couple months later, I met them in San Francisco, like the other side of the country, at another Wolf Brothers show. It was Bob Weir's 75th birthday. And my intention of going out there was, I was hoping I would come across the kind of main characters. And then therefore that would really give me the drive to make this film. And they came up to me after the show, and I was really struck by their togetherness and how young they were. And then we started talking, and then we swapped information, and then we stayed in touch. We started FaceTiming. And then I realized their lives, I felt like there was more than just them on tour. It was their family and Jerry coming from the East Coast and Annie coming from the West Coast, and Annie's mom being a deadhead and Jerry's parents not being deadheads, and Jerry's being able to play the music and knowing the catalog and his devotion.
5: But I felt that at my first Grateful Dead show.
1: His knowledge of the different genres and where the music came from and how it came there. And
5: I realized that there's universal truths within every religion and every ideology and every philosophy.
1: His knowledge of history of America.
5: We're all one and we're all in this together. Talking with other people that have been on the road for a long time and been touring for a long time, it's been the best thing for my growth and development as a person.
1: So I think after, you know, spending some time with them and getting to know them, I really felt like, oh, yeah,

You know, it's difficult enough just touring, because you know the band keeps moving and you got to keep moving, and but then to also to make a film and have equipment and that kind of thing. Yeah, it was very difficult and hard, and but great and lots of fun. And we just kept it very small, and that's why I was director, producer, driver, liaise with every venue, liaise with the band, management for access, you know. And each venue we went to, you had to kind of like create that relationship early, get there as early as possible, create that relationship with the venue, make sure we're getting in, make sure everyone's cool, all the contracts are done. You know, it was a lot of that. We did have Lizzie Nastro, who's my main producer. She was in New York City, but she was always kind of on the phone and emailing and that kind of thing. So she was kind of our line producer, but not there, you know. I've been on tour before. I know what it's like. I know how to do that. And I had made one film before. So we just kind of put our experiences together and just winged it, man, and just tried to get as much as we could. Because, you know, it happened so fast. It's like you get to the show, you try and get there early, you try and get a bit of the shakedown. What's going on? Can we film something before the gig? And then we got to liaise with the band and where in the gig are they letting us film? Because we weren't allowed to film the whole concert. So, you know, and then after filming in the concert, okay, what are we doing? Are we dosing and then dancing the rest of the show, or are we getting ready to film afterwards? And then, like, you know, once the shows are over, it's like we gotta drive, like, you know, if we're lucky, 6 hours, you know, then do the do it all over again. So, you know, for 2.5 months we were doing that on the road. I wasn't interested in making a documentary about Dead and Company or the Grateful Dead per se. So there was that. So my intentions weren't focused on the band. And also, when I experience shows, I'm not so focused on visually the band. It's more sonically. So I don't really look at the stage much. I don't look at the big screens much. Every once in a while, I feel I need to plug in. I'm not really feeling, I'm like lost. So I go closer to the stage maybe, and I'll look a little bit or just try and get closer to be louder. But then I go amongst everyone dancing and our mosh pit, whatever you want to call it. So as the filmmaker and the artist, those were my intentions right from the beginning, that it was more sonically is more the focus. The stars are the deadheads that are keeping this whole thing going. And also, you know, so much of touring, like most of the time, you're not in the venue with the band, but you're on tour for 2.5 months. So as far as telling my story and making my film, yeah, those are my intentions from the beginning. And then also, we basically wouldn't have got any access with Dead and Company and in the shows if those weren't my intentions. And I didn't know that, but we managed to get a Zoom meeting with Bernie Cahill, who owns Activist Management, who's the manager for Dead and Company, and Bob Weir, and many, many other artists. But, you know, before we were even going to go look for money or put this thing together, I wanted to know that we had access inside the shows. So through Chloe 70, my other producer, she helped me get this in the door with Bernie Cahill. And we had a Zoom meeting, and he didn't have his camera on, and he said, pitch it to me. And I pitched it to him with that idea. This isn't about the band. We're not talking to the band. We're not entering the band. No talking heads of the band. No, like we weren't even going to have any archival footage, you know, just this is purely about the experience of touring through the Deadheads. He turned the camera on and he said, okay, you got my interest now. And I like that idea. And we never hear that. We get asked all the time about documentaries. And I mean, he even said to me that I'm the manager of Dead & Company and I think it's boring to do a documentary about Dead & Company. So right away we were aligned with them, and it was because of that idea that this isn't, we're not showing the band. It's not about the band in that way. You know, it's certainly about the music, and the band is such

0: huge part of that. But it was more about using them just sonically. That music is helping our imagery and helping our stories be told through the Deadheads and this traveling family.
1: What the Grateful Dead created and what has happened since Jerry died in 95 is so much bigger than going to concerts. It's so much bigger than parking lots full of art and music. It's a very strong and thriving community. I see so much of myself at a younger age in the young generation.
2: 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The film captures the essence of the Deadhead experience. 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
1: Scarlet Begonias prompts a superb jam that matches the atmosphere perfectly, as one participant put it. Hot, overcast, but very bright. Scarlet Begonias snakes into a fine fire on the mountain that segues into a high-energy Samson and Delilah. Scarlet Begonias going into Fire on the Mountain into Samson and Delilah, recorded June 16th, 1985, Greek Theater, University of California, from the new box set Out of the Grateful Dead's Vault, Summer Magic 1985. Earlier in the program, we heard more about the new documentary, Summer Tour. We heard from director Misha Richter. 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
3: For CRCKY, these are some things you should do.
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3: If you have an unexpired employment authorization card, make sure you have a copy of it in your wallet.
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2: By the ACLU, if police agents ask you about your immigration status, keep calm, don't run, argue, resist, or obstruct the officer, even if you believe your rights are being violated.
1: Keep your hands where the police can see them. Don't lie about your status or provide false documents. You have the right to remain silent and do not have to discuss your immigration or citizenship status with police, immigration agents, or other officials.
2: 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If you are not a U.S. citizen and an immigration agent requests your immigration papers, you must show them if you have them with you.
1: If an immigration agent asks if they can search you, you have the right to say no. Agents do not have the right to search you or your belongings without your consent or probable cause.
2: If you're over 18 years of age, carry your papers with you at all times. If you do not have them, tell the officer that you want to remain silent or that you want to consult a lawyer before answering any questions.
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2: Per CRCKY, these are some things you should do.
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1: Educate yourself. 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
2: The warrant must have the correct name of the person or property, the right address, and the search must be done during the time written on the warrant.
3: 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You can refuse to let in an officer who only has an arrest warrant.
1: If you entered the country more than 2 years ago, carry paperwork that proves it or have photos of them. If you have an I-94 form, which shows a departure date in the future, make sure you carry a copy of it in your wallet.
2: If you have an unexpired employment authorization card, make sure you have a copy of it in your wallet.
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4: Anything you say can be used against you. You have the right to remain silent. If you wish to remain silent, say so out loud or show the red card.
2: 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Never carry fake documents or documents from another country.
3: Never lie to officers. 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Never run during a raid. 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
2: Per the ACLU, if the police or ICE are at your home, stay calm and keep the door closed.
3: 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Ask the agent or officer to show you a badge or identification through the window or peephole.
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2: 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Don't sign anything without speaking with a lawyer first.
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3: If you wish to exercise your rights, state, I do not consent to your entry or to your search of these premises. I am exercising my right to remain silent. I wish to speak to a lawyer as soon as possible.
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3: The Public News Service Daily Newscast, September the 29th, 2026. I'm Mike Clifford. A key conservative GOP Supreme Court Justice Samuel Alito announced Monday he will not take part in a major climate change lawsuit scheduled to be heard next week by the Supreme Court. The New York Times notes the one-sentence announcement from the clerk of the court provided no reason for the justice's recusal. Yet Alito has faced pressure from environmental and court watchdog groups because he owns stock in two oil companies, and Alito flew on the private jet of an investor in a company involved in the dispute. The case could determine whether oil companies face billions of dollars in potential liability for damages from climate change. They note it is the first matter scheduled to be argued before the court when the justices return on Monday following their annual summer break. Meantime, attorneys for Lindsey Clancy are due back in court today to determine what happens next for the mother who admitted to killing her three children in 2023.
4: Yates, who was found not guilty by reason of insanity, remains institutionalized. Dr. Sherry Dusson is a family therapist and former chair of the advisory board of the Yates Children Memorial Fund. She says postpartum psychosis is rare and affects only one out of 1,000 mothers.
5: Usually postpartum psychosis happens right after delivery. It sometimes is related to a postpartum depression that has gone untreated or has gotten complicated, but that is very unusual.
4: She says an emotional period called the baby blues is typical for a mother to experience for a couple of weeks after birth, but adds if the symptoms persist for too long, the new mom should be evaluated for postpartum depression. I'm Frieda Ross reporting.
3: And just in case you're thinking about buying a used car in California, it might be better to wait until Thursday, October the 1st. That's when a host of new first-in-the-nation consumer protections kick in.
6: The California Combating Auto Retail Scams, or CARS Act, will allow people who buy a car for less than $50,000 a three-day grace period to turn it in for a full refund, which must be paid back within 48 hours in most cases. Will Bradley from Placer County says he bought a used Subaru for about $10,000 in 2024, only to find its undercarriage completely rusted out. He says the dealership ghosted him, then cursed him out, then said he was stuck because he bought it as is.
7: Had I had this grace period, I would have had the opportunity to take this car back that was undrivably unsafe and rotting.
6: Bradley eventually got his money back after a long, drawn-out lawsuit. Now dealers will have to take the used car back and can only charge a restocking fee of $200 to $600. I'm Suzanne Potter.
3: This is Public News Service. Regenerative agriculture in South Dakota and across the U.S. can be profitable and also help reverse climate change. That's according to a new study.
8: An Ectosys Foundation study finds that soil at regenerative farms captures 39% more carbon than on traditional farms, which in turn leads to more biodiversity and healthier food. Dr. Jonathan Lundgren, the foundation's executive director, says if food producers converted row cropping to regenerative practices in North America, it would capture and store 1 to 2 years of annual greenhouse gas emissions.
9: When you compare that to the next technological solution, the results of those other solutions are laughable compared to what our food system is capable of.
8: The study also finds crop yields on regenerative farms match national averages for traditional row crops, and the profit potential can be greater for these farms. I'm Laura Hatch reporting.
3: Next, New York advocates want to limit plastic packaging for baby food.
10: A Greenpeace report finds around 11,000 microplastic particles in each Dan and Happy Baby Organics pouch and an estimated 5,000 in a Nestle Gerber Organics pouch. Despite widespread support, the state's Packaging Reduction and Recycling Infrastructure Act failed to make it out of committee. Erica Serino with Plastic Pollution Coalition says passing bills like this are challenging because of the plastic-friendly political atmosphere.
11: Businesses are more encouraged to use plastic than other materials because of the price point. Plastic is so heavily subsidized by specifically the U.S. government, but also other governments around the world. And it is seen as kind of the default, easy, inexpensive option.
10: The bill calls for manufacturers to reduce plastic packaging by 30% over 12 years, with the first 10% reduction required by 2027. It also calls for a modest fee on packaging paid by product producers, with the money going to local taxpayers. I'm Edwin J. Vieira.
3: Finally, in Indianapolis, teachers, one of just three educators nationwide, receiving a national award for excellence in civics education. We get more now from our Joe Ulori.
12: Haley Dominguez teaches fifth grade science and social studies at Kittley Intermediate School. She is the only Indiana recipient of the 2026 American Civic Education Teacher Award. Dominguez brings civics to life with hands-on lessons, including a mock Congress that showed her students just how difficult passing a bill can be.
13: I found a way. It was messy. It was chaotic, but the kids learned from it. They're like, wow, so this is a very complicated process.
12: Dominguez divided students into a House and Senate. They wrote bills, worked through committees, and voted. One proposed extra recess. Another required their teacher, playing the president, to provide snacks every day. Dominguez threatened a veto. This story was produced with original reporting from Marilyn Odendahl for the Indiana Citizen.
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14: Welcome to 2026 Talks, where we're following our democracy in historic times.
15: 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We feed and fuel the world, and now we're going to continue to be a part of the American manufacturing story.
14: Republican Representative Ashley Hinson is embracing President Donald Trump's plan to build a $15 billion steel plant in Iowa, which would create 2,000 jobs and be the largest mill in the country. Hinson is running for Senate and trails Paralympian and Democratic State Senator Josh Turek by 8%. Trump trounced former Vice President Kamala Harris by more than a dozen points in Iowa, but farmers are now struggling with high diesel prices and weak exports, thanks to the Iran war and administration trade fights. Two Iowa Republicans in close House races voted for a resolution to end the war. One Wall Street Journal poll finds Trump's approval rating the lowest of any president a month before the midterms since George H.W. Bush more than three decades ago. Generic congressional polls are favoring Democrats by more than 10 points, and surveys suggest they have a chance to win the Senate. An AARP poll has former Democratic Governor Roy Cooper up by 11 points in his bid to flip the North Carolina seat. Democratic State Representative James Tallarico has seen a slate of strong numbers in his effort to flip Texas. Blue hopes may hinge on swing state older voters, who, like many, seem focused on this election's top issue, affordability. Seniors are a huge electorate nationally, but one in seven live in poverty. Raj Shukla, with AARP Wisconsin, says Congress must expand options to save for retirement. He says that's big for the one in three Wisconsin private sector workers who lack retirement plans at their jobs. And he says voters are demanding solid protections for Social Security.
16: We are seeing conversations around Social Security and the prospect of scaling back that program, and that's just unacceptable for people who are at their very edge right now and being able to afford their way of life.
14: Near Indianapolis, one teacher is working to inspire the youngest voters. Fifth grade social studies teacher Kaylee Dominguez won this year's American Civic Education Teacher Award, in part by setting up a mock Congress with students working on the House and Senate legislative process.
13: By the time they are 18, and it's time for them to really be active and engaged citizens, they know how to do their research, they know who to talk to, they know how to vote, and they know how all of those processes work.
14: More than 30 Senate Democrats have written to warn Homeland Security Secretary Mark Wayne Mullen against sending immigration officers to the polls. Mullen has repeatedly said agents would only go to polling sites to serve outstanding warrants. But earlier this month, he said they could show up to, quote, enforce specific threats. Meanwhile, Secretary of Defense Pete Hegseth says U.S. Cyber Command and military intelligence are preparing to defend against foreign election interference. Five men arrested when thought to be planning an attack on a UK airbase used by the US have been released on bail. English authorities have not explained the about face. I'm Simone Perez for Pacifica Network and Public News Service. 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
17: I'm Jaron Cohen with the WEKU Daily News Podcast for September 28th, 2026. Eastern Kentucky University saw a slight enrollment increase this fall, but it did not bring in the tuition revenue expected. Lily Burris has the details.
18: Preliminary data show EKU saw a 0.07% increase in enrollment for this school year, putting the student body around 15,000. That includes a mix of part and full-time students at the graduate and undergraduate levels. EKU President David McFadden says this year's enrollment makeup doesn't align with the expected student composition.
19: The mix of students is a little less graduate than we anticipated, a few more part-time than full-time. So those things happen kind of year in and year out. Not substantial, but impactful.
18: He says the difference is about $2 million, and combined with other factors, will produce some budget adjustments this year. The university's overall budget exceeds $430 million. I'm Lily Burris in Richmond.
17: One of Kentucky's Democratic candidates for governor wants the state legislature to end tax breaks for data centers. Rocky Atkins brought his campaign to Bowling Green Friday and said he disagrees with what the General Assembly did back in 2024 when it provided sales and use tax exemptions to some data center projects. The incentives also came with no job or wage requirements.
20: Data centers don't need tax incentives. These are the most wealthy companies in the world. We ought to let local communities control their own destiny to say no, say yes. But here's what I do support. At the state level, the guardrails have to be built.
17: Atkins supports Governor Andy Beshear's recent executive order on data centers, which he wants the General Assembly to put into state statute when it convenes in January. The order seeks to shield residential customers from higher utility rates while protecting natural resources and the environment. Atkins is seeking the Democratic nomination for governor in 2027, and so is Lieutenant Governor Jacqueline Coleman. No Republicans have joined the race so far, but Congressman James Comer is planning an announcement at the end of the year. Tensions are ratcheting up in Carroll County, where two different data center developers are planning hyperscale projects in the rural community of 11,000 people. Capitol reporter Sylvia Goodman says anti-data center activists are now turning to the county ethics commissions.
21: Amy Wright is one of the community members raising ethics complaints about how data center decisions got made in Carroll County. She accuses city council members of voting on a land deal they had a financial stake in and violating open meetings laws along the way. One of her complaints was dismissed at a hearing, but the Ethics Commission is investigating another. Here's Carroll County Ethics Commission member Zach Spencer.
22: We want to air this out because, like I said, I don't want to keep coming back in for more and more complaints.
21: Spencer then read a lengthy list of documents he wants, tracing the course of a hyperscale data center planned on Greens Bottom Road. The city sold the land to Louisville developer Poe Company in a secretive deal a year before it became public. After Spencer read aloud the open records request, the room broke out in a cheer. Wright, who filed the complaint, says it's mostly the outcome she was hoping for.
23: I'm glad that they're willing to just take a step back, look at all of the facts together, and make a determination on it.
21: The Carroll County Data Center is a proposal from Poe Companies and Powerhouse Data Centers, the duo behind the massive data center planned for West Louisville. I'm Sylvia Goodman in Carrollton.
17: The Kentucky Supreme Court will not reconsider its decision, blocking the General Assembly from impeaching a Fayette County judge. The Kentucky Lantern reports the court declined a request from Republican lawmakers to revisit its April ruling involving Fayette Circuit Judge Julie Goodman. The court previously found the impeachment process unconstitutional, saying it violated separation of powers and that the allegations against Goodman did not rise to criminal offenses. Goodman had faced complaints over several actions on the bench, including conducting her own research into a fatal Lexington hit-and-run case. The House had voted to send articles of impeachment to the Senate before the state Supreme Court halted the process. Lawmakers later asked the court to reconsider and hold another hearing, but the justices declined after a split vote failed to produce a majority. Learn more at WEKU.org. For WEKU News, I'm Jaron Cohen.
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5: The Public News Service Still Newscast, September the 29th, 2026. I'm Mike Clifford. A key conservative GOP Supreme Court Justice Samuel Alito announced Monday he will not take part in a major climate change lawsuit scheduled to be heard next week by the Supreme Court. The New York Times notes the one-sentence announcement from the clerk of the court provided no reason for the justice's recusal. Yet Alito has faced pressure from environmental and court watchdog groups because he owns stock in two oil companies, and Alito flew on the private jet of an investor in a company involved in the dispute. The case could determine whether oil companies face billions of dollars in potential liability for damages from climate change. They note it is the first matter scheduled to be argued before the court when the justices return on Monday following their annual summer.

0: break. Meantime, attorneys for Lindsey Clancy are due back in court today to determine what happens next for the mother who admitted to killing her three children in 2023.
1: Yates, who was found not guilty by reason of insanity, remains institutionalized. Dr. Sherry Dusson is a family therapist and former chair of the advisory board of the Yates Children Memorial Fund. She says postpartum psychosis is rare and affects only one out of 1,000 mothers.
2: Usually postpartum psychosis happens right after delivery. It sometimes is related to a postpartum depression that has gone untreated or has gotten complicated, but that is very unusual.
1: She says an emotional period called the baby blues is typical for a mother to experience for a couple of weeks after birth, but adds if the symptoms persist for too long, the new mom should be evaluated for postpartum depression. I'm Frieda Ross reporting.
0: And just in case you're thinking about buying a used car in California, it might be better to wait until Thursday, October the 1st. That's when a host of new first-in-the-nation consumer protections kick in.
3: The California Combating Auto Retail Scams, or CARS Act, will allow people who buy a car for less than $50,000 a 3-day grace period to turn it in for a full refund, which must be paid back within 48 hours in most cases. Will Bradley from Placer County says he bought a used Subaru for about $10,000 in 2024, only to find its undercarriage completely rusted out. He says the dealership ghosted him, then cursed him out, then said he was stuck because he bought it as is.
4: Had I had this grace period, I would have had the opportunity to take this car back that was undrivably unsafe and rotting.
3: Bradley eventually got his money back after a long, drawn-out lawsuit. Now dealers will have to take the used car back and can only charge a restocking fee of $200 to $600. I'm Suzanne Potter.
0: This is Public News Service. Regenerative agriculture in South Dakota and across the U.S. can be profitable and also help reverse climate change. That's according to a new study.
5: An Ectosys Foundation study finds that soil at regenerative farms captures 39% more carbon than on traditional farms, which in turn leads to more biodiversity and healthier food. Dr. Jonathan Lundgren, the foundation's executive director, says if food producers converted row cropping to regenerative practices in North America, it would capture and store 1 to 2 years of annual greenhouse gas emissions.
6: When you compare that to the next technological solution, the results of those other solutions are laughable compared to what our food system is capable of.
5: The study also finds crop yields on regenerative farms match national averages for traditional row crops, and the profit potential can be greater for these farms. I'm Laura Hatch reporting.
0: Next, New York advocates want to limit plastic packaging for baby food.
7: A Greenpeace report finds around 11,000 microplastic particles in each Dan and Happy Baby Organics pouch and an estimated 5,000 in a Nestle Gerber Organics pouch. Despite widespread support, the state's Packaging Reduction and Recycling Infrastructure Act failed to make it out of committee. Erica Serino with Plastic Pollution Coalition says passing bills like this are challenging because of the plastic-friendly political atmosphere.
8: Businesses are more encouraged to use plastic than other materials because of the price point. Plastic is so heavily subsidized by specifically the U.S. government, but also other governments around the world. And it is seen as kind of the default, easy, inexpensive option.
7: The bill calls for manufacturers to reduce plastic packaging by 30% over 12 years, with the first 10% reduction required by 2027. It also calls for a modest fee on packaging paid by product producers, with the money going to local taxpayers. I'm Edwin J. Vieira.
0: Finally, an Indianapolis teacher is one of just three educators nationwide receiving a national award for excellence in civics education. We get more now from our Joe Yulori.
9: Haley Dominguez teaches fifth grade science and social studies at Kittley Intermediate School. She is the only Indiana recipient of the 2026 American Civic Education Teacher Award. Dominguez brings civics to life with hands-on lessons, including a mock Congress that showed her students just how difficult passing a bill can be.
10: I found a way. It was messy. It was chaotic, but the kids learned from it. They're like, wow, so this is a very complicated process.
9: Dominguez divided students into a House and Senate. They wrote bills, worked through committees, and voted. One proposed extra recess. Another required their teacher, playing the president, to provide snacks every day. Dominguez threatened a veto. This story was produced with original reporting from Marilyn Odendahl for the Indiana Citizen.
0: This is Mike Clifford for Public News Service, member and listener supported. 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
11: Welcome to 2026 Talks, where we're following our democracy in historic times.
12: We appreciate this investment in American manufacturing because Iowa does a lot of things really, really well. We feed and fuel the world, and now we're going to continue to be a part of the American manufacturing story.
11: Republican Representative Ashley Hinson is embracing President Donald Trump's plan to build a $15 billion steel plant in Iowa, which would create 2,000 jobs and be the largest mill in the country. Hinson is running for Senate and trails Paralympian and Democratic State Senator Josh Turek by 8%. Trump trounced former Vice President Kamala Harris by more than a dozen points in Iowa, but farmers are now struggling with high diesel prices and weak exports, thanks to the Iran war and administration trade fights. Two Iowa Republicans in close House races voted for a resolution to end the war. One Wall Street Journal poll finds Trump's approval rating the lowest of any president a month before the midterms since George H.W. Bush more than three decades ago. Generic congressional polls are favoring Democrats by more than 10 points, and surveys suggest they have a chance to win the Senate. An AARP poll has former Democratic Governor Roy Cooper up by 11 points in his bid to flip the North Carolina seat. Democratic State Representative James Tallarico has seen a slate of strong numbers in his effort to flip Texas. Blue hopes may hinge on swing state older voters, who, like many, seem focused on this election's top issue, affordability. Seniors are a huge electorate nationally, but one in seven live in poverty. Raj Shukla, with AARP Wisconsin, says Congress must expand options to save for retirement. He says that's big for the one in three Wisconsin private sector workers who lack retirement plans at their jobs. And he says voters are demanding solid protections for Social Security.
13: We are seeing conversations around Social Security and the prospect of scaling back that program, and that's just unacceptable for people who are at their very edge right now and being able to afford their way of life.
11: Near Indianapolis, one teacher is working to inspire the youngest voters. Fifth grade social studies teacher Kaylee Dominguez won this year's American Civic Education Teacher Award, in part by setting up a mock Congress with students working on the House and Senate legislative process.
14: By the time they are 18, and it's time for them to really be active and engaged citizens, they know how to do their research, they know who to talk to, they know how to vote, and they know how all of those processes work.
11: More than 30 Senate Democrats have written to warn Homeland Security Secretary Mark Wayne Mullen against sending immigration officers to the polls. Mullen has repeatedly said agents would only go to polling sites to serve outstanding warrants. But earlier this month, he said they could show up to, quote, enforce specific threats. Meanwhile, Secretary of Defense Pete Hegseth says U.S. Cyber Command and military intelligence are preparing to defend against foreign election interference. Five men arrested when thought to be planning an attack on a UK airbase used by the US have been released on bail. English authorities have not explained the about face. I'm Simone Perez for Pacifica Network and Public News Service. 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
15: I'm Jaron Cohen with the WEKU Daily News Podcast for September 28th, 2026. Eastern Kentucky University saw a slight enrollment increase this fall, but it did not bring in the tuition revenue expected. Lily Burris has the details.
16: Preliminary data show EKU saw a 0.07% increase in enrollment for this school year, putting the student body around 15,000. That includes a mix of part and full-time students at the graduate and undergraduate levels. EKU President David McFadden says this year's enrollment makeup doesn't align with the expected student composition.
17: The mix of students is a little less graduate than we anticipated, a few more part-time than full-time. So those things happen kind of year in and year out. Not substantial, but impactful.
16: He says the difference is about $2 million, and combined with other factors, will produce some budget adjustments this year. The university's overall budget exceeds $430 million. I'm Lily Burris in Richmond.
15: One of Kentucky's Democratic candidates for governor wants the state legislature to end tax breaks for data centers. Rocky Atkins brought his campaign to Bowling Green Friday and said he disagrees with what the General Assembly did back in 2024 when it provided sales and use tax exemptions to some data center projects. The incentives also came with no job or wage requirements.
18: Data centers don't need tax incentives. These are the most wealthy companies in the world. We ought to let local communities control their own destiny to say no, say yes. But here's what I do support. At the state level, the guardrails have to be built.
15: Atkins supports Governor Andy Beshear's recent executive order on data centers, which he wants the General Assembly to put into state statute when it convenes in January. The order seeks to shield residential customers from higher utility rates while protecting natural resources and the environment. Atkins is seeking the Democratic nomination for governor in 2027, and so is Lieutenant Governor Jacqueline Coleman. No Republicans have joined the race so far, but Congressman James Comer is planning an announcement at the end of the year. Tensions are ratcheting up in Carroll County, where two different data center developers are planning hyperscale projects in the rural community of 11,000 people. Capitol reporter Sylvia Goodman says anti-data center activists are now turning to the county ethics commissions.
19: Amy Wright is one of the community members raising ethics complaints about how data center decisions got made in Carroll County. She accuses city council members of voting on a land deal they had a financial stake in and violating open meetings laws along the way. One of her complaints was dismissed at a hearing, but the Ethics Commission is investigating another. Here's Carroll County Ethics Commission member Zach Spencer.
20: We want to air this out because, like I said, I don't want to keep coming back in for more and more complaints.
19: Spencer then read a lengthy list of documents he wants, tracing the course of a hyperscale data center planned on Greens Bottom Road. The city sold the land to Louisville developer Poe Company in a secretive deal a year before it became public. After Spencer read aloud the open records request, the room broke out in a cheer. Wright, who filed the complaint, says it's mostly the outcome she was hoping for.
21: I'm glad that they're willing to just take a step back, look at all of the facts together, and make a determination on it.
19: The Carroll County Data Center is a proposal from Poe Companies and Powerhouse Data Centers, the duo behind the massive data center planned for West Louisville. I'm Sylvia Goodman in Carrollton.
15: The Kentucky Supreme Court will not reconsider its decision, blocking the General Assembly from impeaching a Fayette County judge. The Kentucky Lantern reports the court declined a request from Republican lawmakers to revisit its April ruling involving Fayette Circuit Judge Julie Goodman. The court previously found the impeachment process unconstitutional, saying it violated separation of powers and that the allegations against Goodman did not rise to criminal offenses. Goodman had faced complaints over several actions on the bench, including conducting her own research into a fatal Lexington hit-and-run case. The House had voted to send articles of impeachment to the Senate before the state Supreme Court halted the process. Lawmakers later asked the court to reconsider and hold another hearing, but the justices declined after a split vote failed to produce a majority. Learn more at weku.org. For WEKU News, I'm Jaron Cohen.
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1: Welcome to Folk Alley, your weekly deep dive of the best in folk roots and Americana. I'm your host, Cindy House. Coming up, winners of this year's Americana Fest Awards. Ceremony took place September 16th in Nashville, and in the first half of our show, we'll hear from those who were honored in Album, Duo, Emerging Act, Song, and Instrumentalist of the Year. I'm going to keep the winners a secret in case you don't know yet or you forgot. First, we're going to start with the big winner of the night, Artist of the Year, and she is certainly having a big year. Recently married, a huge record last year. The award went to celebrated flat picker, singer, and songwriter Molly Tuttle.

0: We're in the middle of a set for Molly Tuttle on Folk Alley. Molly won big as Artist of the Year at Americana Fest in Nashville the other day. That was from her latest full-length album. And also the time she collaborated with a Beatle, Ringo Starr with Look Up. I'm Cindy Howes on Folk Alley. Dolly Parton was also honored at Americana Fest this year with a Lifetime Achievement Award. She had actually pre-recorded a thank you video talking about her connection to Americana, starting with a string of albums in 1998 she called a renaissance in her career. So people were shocked by her video, not only because it was intended to be in absentia, but also because she looked and sounded incredible. And you have to think that video was recorded this past summer, very soon before she died. Dolly Parton never ceases to amaze. Tying her in with Molly, here she is with the First Ladies of Bluegrass.
1: Are we ready, girls?
2: 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Yes, I am.
1: One, two, three.

0: Molly Tuttle is your Artist of the Year at Americana Fest. She was there in Nashville with her brand new husband, Ketch Secor of Old Crow Medicine Show, who she has also collaborated with music, not just in Matrimony this year. Congrats to Molly. Well deserved. Couldn't go to a more powerful musician. Coming up, we're checking out the other winners from the Americana Fest Awards. Next is from someone who's won this award twice in a row. I'm Cindy Howes. This is Folk Alley.
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3: The warrant must have the correct name of the person or property, the right address, and the search must be done during the time written on the warrant.
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3: If you have an unexpired employment authorization card, make sure you have a copy of it in your wallet.
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0: Gillian Welsh and David Rawlings were awarded as Duo of the Year for the second consecutive year at Americana Fest in Nashville on September 16th. Gillian Welsh was there to accept the award, and she said, "I really thought when I heard we were nominated it was a mistake because we didn't release a record this year. All we did was drive around to play a lot of music. Now I'm standing here and I'm quite overwhelmed with what it feels like to be recognized just for playing a lot of music. I love this community and I love being in this room with all of you." Here's Gillian Welsh and David Rawlings.

year for returning to myself. She shared, "This song means a lot to me. I think that everyone must make the journey inward. Everyone needs to, at some point, return to themselves. But when you get there, I hope you realize that we belong to each other and make it a round trip and get right back out again and go find your people." From Brandi Carlile, here's "Returning to Myself" on Folk Alley.

0: Wrapping up Americana Fest winners this year, Tyler Childers' Snipe Hunter was Album of the Year. Instrumentalist went to Mandy Furr, who's playing guitar and singing on that Alison Russell song, The Returner, and Brandi Carlile with Song of the Year. Americana Fest Awards took place September 16th in Nashville. Congratulations to all the winners. Pretty good year, I'd say. Coming up, we'll hear a set for a dead mouse. I'm Cindy Howes, and this is Folk Alley.
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0: So a mouse died in my home studio recently, and I won't get too into the details, but it really reeked in there, and I was having a hard time being in there recording. Finally found him. Gagged for like 10 minutes, called the exterminator, had it deep cleaned, and I still haven't been back in there. So I made this set to process the grossness and dedicate it to that little troublemaker. This one's for you, Mickey. Here's Loudon Wainwright III with Dead Skunk.

That's Amos Lee wrapping up a set dedicated to the dead mouse I recently found in my studio, where all the windows are still rolled down, or the windows are up, even though the mouse is gone. Greg Brown's smell of coffee, which I stuck my nose in after I found it to try to cleanse my olfactories. And LW3, that's Loudon Wainwright III with dead skunk, except it's dead mouse in the middle of my recording rig stinking to high heaven. I don't know if I will ever be the same. I don't know if I'm cut out for the woods. This is a question I ask myself when I am attacked by wasps or discover dead things in my workspace. I digress. Okay, thanks for sticking with me on Folk Alley. This is Cindy House. I have a new song from Pete and Maura Kennedy, who are the Kennedys. Their new album is Smoke Tree, and we'll listen to Without Us.

Wrapping up with some bluegrass legends, the late Hazel Dickens and her musical compatriot Alice Gerard with Let Me Fall. Alice, still around and kicking, in fact, very active in the bluegrass world and in her town of Durham. She's tending to the next generation of bluegrass players and training her dog to get a beer out of the fridge. And we also heard a new song from the Kennedys right before that. It was Without Us from their new album, Smoke Tree. Pete and Maura Kennedy, who first met back in 1992. 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This is Folk Alley.

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5: Welcome back to another hour of Folk Alley. I'm your host, Cindy House. Coming up, new from Iron and Wine, Jake Blunt, Angela Autumn, Laura Cortese, Ethan Satiawan. Also, Simon and Garfunkel, Tom Waits, Tatiana Hargraves, and Allison DeGroot, Flat and Scruggs. But first, Margot Silker was feeling rather dark when she wrote her new album and gathered the songs for the new record, Little White Cross. She recorded the record with Bruce Robeson in Lockhart, Texas. This song was written about the teenage sister of an armed suspect in a mass shooting from the perspective of her best friend. Here's Molly and Me. This is new from Margot Silker on Folk Alley.

gonna take it with me when I go. Oh, long since gone.

presents in the dose, kisses that you hear in finger quotes. Among the mediocre, California sober, dreaming all the water they can drop.

That's California Sober from Iron and Wine, which that, if my mom is listening, means when a person stops using hard drugs and alcohol but continues to use cannabis and sometimes psychedelics, probably of the shroom variety. That Iron and Wine song is from a deluxe edition of Hen's Teeth, the new record that came out earlier this year. Also got a track from Tom Waits' Mule Variations. It was Take It With Me. I'm Cindy Howes on Folk Alley. Jake Blunt has allegedly released his final string band, Single Footing Horse. He's going to be announcing a new project that's going to be apparently different, but not like out of this world different than his previous releases. That announcement coming in 2027, leaving me on the edge of my seat. But in the meantime, let's take a listen to his new version of Shady Grove. Here's Jake Blunt.

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1: 10-string symphony, the duo Rachel Baiman and Christian Settlemeyer, two fabulous players, either together or separate, heard the traditional Black-Eyed Susie, preceded by another traditional song, Shady Grove, from Jake Blunt's new album, Single Footing Horse, which is being called his last string band album. Coming up, we'll hear new music from the Rose of Appalachia. I'm Cindy Howes, and this is Folk Alley.
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1: Angela Autumn is from just outside Pittsburgh, PA, in the Appalachian town of Zelianople, which, yes, I am patting myself on the back for pronouncing it correctly to all my Zeely fans. Angela is currently down in Nashville doing the thing and has earned the nickname the Rose of Appalachia. I was listening to her the other day and really thought she sounded like Julie Miller, which is so cool. This is new from Angela Autumn, the album Believer, Electric Lizard. It's Angela Autumn.

The epic Simon and Garfunkel song about the time that Art Garfunkel left to make a movie and Paul Simon got lonely. So he wrote that song, The Only Living Boy in New York, one of my favorites. And we heard a new song from Angela Autumn. Her new album is Believer. It's Cindy Howes on Folk Alley. Buckle up because we're getting into fiddler Laura Cortese's new solo album. The title track was written in honor of an annual romp through Lassen Volcanic National Park. So Laura lives in Belgium and her family is in California. This is a bop about missing family and wanting to pass their traditions on to the next generation. Here's Laura Cortese. This is the title track from this new album from the fiddler. It's Lucky Water on Folk Alley.

0: New music from Eleanor Moss, who grew up in Leeds, England, in a very creative and Catholic family. That's from her debut album, The Knife, The Needle. It's Sarah Waiting in the Car from Eleanor Moss. Also, we heard from Brad Kolodner in that set and Laura Cortese from her upcoming album, Lucky Water. Coming up, we'll hear a Maine mandolinist. I'm Cindy Howes. This is Folk Alley.
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5: Per the ACLU, if police agents ask you about your immigration status, keep calm, don't run, argue, resist, or obstruct the officer, even if you believe your rights are being violated.
4: Keep your hands where the police can see them. 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
0: Mandolinist Ethan Satiawan, who is Maine-centric, has a new band. Ethan Satiawan and Fine Ground are Boston-based and feature many fine players like B.B. Bonus on banjo. Ethan is actually singing on the new record, which I always find exciting when an instrumentalist gets on the mic. This is from the album Little Storms. Here's Ships at Sea from Ethan Satiawan and Fine Ground.

It's a Johnny Cash song from Flat and Scruggs when Papa played the dobro from 1964. We also heard an instrumental from Alison DeGroot and Tatiana Hargraves. Fiddle and Banjo never sounded so good. It was 8th of January. Also a new song from Ethan Satiawan and Fine Ground starting off our set. It's Cindy on Folk Alley. Thank you for joining us today. The 81-year-old Bruce Cockburn has a new album. He is touring extensively. Ottawa, Toronto, Montreal, Maine, New Hampshire, Massachusetts, New York City, D.C. This is a young man's tour schedule. He's also been playing on Judy Collins' Farewell Tour. And speaking of, I was quite moved by his version of this traditional folk song. Here is Fare Thee Well from Bruce Cockburn.

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1: The views expressed on this program are not necessarily the views of Media Lex or its board of directors. 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

0: From Copenhagen, Denmark, this is Democracy Now!
1: I want to thank the Prime Minister and the Prime Minister, Greenland, Denmark, and we're going to have a tremendous relationship, a secure relationship, and we look forward to it.
0: After repeatedly threatening to seize Greenland, President Trump has signed a deal that would allow the U.S. to expand its military presence there. But Greenland will remain a territory of Denmark. As we broadcast from here in Copenhagen, we'll speak to the chair of the National Organization for Greenlanders in Denmark. Then, as the death toll in Gaza topped 74,000 over the past 3 years, we'll speak to the Palestinian analyst Mohammed Shahada. He's from Gaza but lives here in Denmark.
2: You see, basically, Israel tried since 1948 until today to destroy us as a people, as a group, and they failed at it. Our people are still there, resilient.
0: And next week marks the 25th anniversary of the 2001 U.S. invasion of Afghanistan. We'll speak to the Danish-Afghan journalist Najib Kaja. In 2008, he was kidnapped by the Taliban, and then he escaped. His most recent documentary on Afghanistan is titled Winning Hearts and Minds. All that and more coming up. Welcome to Democracy Now!, democracynow.org, the War and Peace Report. I'm Amy Goodman in Copenhagen, Denmark. Iran's foreign minister has held indirect talks with the U.S. on a diplomatic proposal to end 7 months of fighting. On Monday, Foreign Minister Abbas Araghchi said he discussed a plan with Qatari mediators that would see a phased reopening of the Strait of Hormuz within 7 days in exchange for an end to all hostilities in Iran and Lebanon, the lifting of the U.S. naval blockade of Iran, the unfreezing of billions of dollars worth of Iranian assets, and an end to sanctions on Iranian oil. The indirect talks came as Iran defended its strikes on U.S. bases across the Mideast as self-defense, warning neighboring countries would come under further attack if they continue to host U.S. forces. Iranian diplomat Nasser Asadi Nazari delivered the warning in an address to the U.N. General Assembly on Monday.
3: The missiles that killed 168 children at a primary school in Minab and struck the Lamed Sports Complex during the U.S.-Israel regime's joint aggression against Iran were launched from neighboring territory. These are only two of many such examples.
0: In the U.K., the five men who were arrested on suspicion of terrorism after they allegedly approached the RAF Fairford military base carrying explosives have been released on bail. The U.K. has allowed U.S. warplanes to launch long-range strikes on Iran from RAF Fairford since March 1st, fueling speculation Iran was behind a plot to attack the base. This is Tristan Wilkinson, the counselor for the Cotswold District.
4: So there was a specific threat about 6 weeks ago from the Iranians on this base. At the time, there was an increased surveillance around the area. This is an operational base. There is, it's no secret that, you know, we have American bombers here that are taking part in what's happening in the Middle East at the moment. So there's always the risk.
0: U.S. Secretary of State Marco Rubio says the incident at RAF Royal Air Force Fairford, quote, clearly involves the hands of a foreign actor, unquote. Iran's embassy in London responded that it, quote, categorically rejects and strongly condemns the recent unfounded and malicious speculations, unquote. In Ukraine, a wave of Russian drone and missile strikes has killed 9 people and left 80 others wounded. Among Russia's targets was Ukraine's Academy of Science in Kyiv, where 2 people were killed by a Russian drone that struck during the workday Monday. Survivors said the attack came without a sound and without warning.
5: I don't understand the senseless war. I don't understand any of what's going on. I don't know how to resolve this issue, but what's happening is not right, and it's ordinary people who are suffering.
0: President Volodymyr Zelensky said 80 of the 120 drones fired at Ukraine were a newer jet-powered model, making them harder to shoot down. Elsewhere, officials in eastern Poland scrambled fighter jets and ordered residents to shelter in place after a Russian drone crashed near the Polish-Ukrainian border Monday. Meanwhile, Ukraine claimed long-range attacks on two Russian factories and an oil facility far from the front line. The Trump administration issued new fuel economy rules on Monday that loosen the limits automakers must meet on pollution from gas-powered cars and light trucks. Rules set under the Biden administration called for vehicles to average about 50 miles per gallon by 2031. The Trump rules cut the target to just under 35 miles per gallon. Dave Cook, the senior vehicles analyst for the Union of Concerned Scientists Clean Transportation Program, said, quote, the federal government's decision to gut fuel economy standards is a handout to automakers and oil companies that will strap American consumers already struggling with an affordability crisis, unquote. The White House is defending its decision to run campaign-style ads promoting President Trump during NFL games and network news broadcasts. The 30-second spots include the tagline, paid for by the U.S. government. The White House calls them public service announcements, but Democratic lawmakers and former ethics officials argue they're political ads and violate federal appropriations laws and the Hatch Act. One 30-second ad titled Final Battle is nearly identical to a campaign video Trump posted to Truth Social in 2024. In the ad, Trump promises to expel the quote-unquote warmongers, globalists, and deep state actors from government. More than $300,000 has been spent on the ad.
6: We will rout the fake news media, and we will liberate America from these villains once and for all.
0: Senate Majority Leader Republican John Thune told reporters, quote, it's a great message. I like the message, but it shouldn't be paid for with taxpayer dollars, he said. In Texas, state election officials have sent tens of thousands of delayed voter registration applications to county election officials after discovering an error. Some of the applications had languished for over a year. The backlog sparked a scramble by counties to process the applications with just weeks left before November's midterm elections. In more news from Texas, a black woman who was sentenced to 5 years in prison for casting a provisional ballot in the 2016 presidential election has overturned her conviction on appeal, capping a nearly decade-long legal battle. The 5-4 decision by Texas's highest criminal court ends the case against Crystal Mason, whose provisional ballot wasn't even counted since she was disqualified from voting at the time due to a past felony conviction for tax fraud. To see our coverage of Crystal Mason's case, go to our website at democracynow.org. A top FBI official said Monday he's stepping down about a year after he was nominated by President Trump and confirmed by the Senate. Andrew Bailey served as co-deputy director of the FBI in an unusual arrangement with right-wing podcaster Dan Bongino before Bongino left the FBI in January after clashing with former Attorney General Pam Bondi over the Justice Department's handling of the Epstein files. Bailey had been tasked with overseeing some of the investigations into President Trump's debunked claims that the 2020 election was rigged. Meanwhile, the FBI has confirmed hackers accessed a trove of personal data on potentially tens of thousands of current and former FBI employees, including their names, addresses, phone numbers, and details on their spouses. OpenAI is scrapping the release of its latest AI model known as GPT 6.1 Astra over safety concerns. This comes after OpenAI agents interfered with websites run by the U.S. Education Department, the Commerce Department, and the SEC, the Securities and Exchange Commission, without the company's knowledge. In an interview, the OpenAI head of safety said the latest model had scored poorly on its ability to align with humans and showed higher levels of deception. Meanwhile, Reuters reports Anthropic's prospectus for an initial public offering, an IPO, details how the company lost $42 billion last year while warning investors that advanced AI could pose, quote, catastrophic or existential risks to humanity, unquote. This comes as chipmaker NVIDIA announced the largest ever stock buyback increase in U.S. corporate history, valued at $150 billion. NVIDIA's CEO Jensen Huang has gone on record saying he rejects warnings that AI could make humans extinct. NVIDIA is among the companies profiting most from the rapid build-out of AI data centers, which has drawn protests across the country. The Trump administration announced Monday it had reversed a Biden-era policy that broadened the federal ban on sex discrimination in schools to cover LGBTQ people. Shawali Patel of National Women's Law Center responded, quote, sexual harassment and assault continue to be pervasive in schools, and to the fullest extent possible, we should be working to enforce the laws that protect students survivors of sexual violence. Yet Education Secretary Linda McMahon and the Trump administration have decided to ignore what survivors need, instead weaponizing Title IX to attack trans students, she said. And a New York prosecutor has reopened a sexual assault investigation at Cornell University after a woman alleged she'd been drugged, assaulted, and gang raped by seven former and current members of Chi Phi fraternity in 2024 when she was a 20-year-old undergraduate student. The allegations came in a lawsuit filed this month by a woman identified only as Jane Doe, who says campus officials and law enforcement failed to take her accusations seriously. On Monday, Tompkins County District Attorney Matthew Van Houten defended his initial decision not to seek charges, writing, quote, seeking justice sometimes requires us to reconsider or reopen cases when we're provided with additional evidence, unquote. A lawyer for the plaintiff says his client's claims have not materially changed since she filed a police report in the weeks after the alleged assault. On Sunday, New York Congresswoman Alexandria Ocasio-Cortez addressed the controversy at a Students versus Billionaires event in Ithaca, New York.
7: I want to be clear that the culture of rape, sexual assault, and pedophilia is protected in elite institutions across the United States, and including Cornell University in this instance. The fact that Jane Doe, that survivor, lost her education because you can't stay in school when something like that happens to you. Rape is often used as an act of war. It is one of the most horrifying violations that a human being can endure. It's a form of torture. You can't stay in school. The fact that she had to lose her education and those men were protected by an institution and granted an Ivy League degree as a reward, never again. Never again.
0: And those are some of the headlines. This is Democracy Now!, democracynow.org, the War and Peace Report. I'm Amy Goodman, broadcasting from Copenhagen, Denmark. Remember when President Trump said this shortly after he returned to the White House?
1: We need Greenland for national security and even international security, and we're working with everybody involved to try and get it. But we need it really for international world security. And I think we're going to get it one way or the other. We're going to get it.
8: It's German.
0: Well, after more than a year and a half of threatening to take over Greenland by force, President Trump last week signed a 10-page agreement with Greenland and Denmark that fell short of his earlier demands to turn Greenland into U.S. territory. The deal that Trump described as tremendous allows the United States to open new bases in Greenland, bolstering its military presence on the vast, mineral-rich, and strategically located island. Under the 1951 Defense of Greenland Treaty, the United States already has wide latitude to station forces and build military bases in Greenland. The U.S. currently has one active military base on Greenland, about 160 troops on the ground. During the height of the Cold War, the U.S. maintained 17 military installations in Greenland with over 10,000 troops. Under the New Deal, the U.S. would be allowed to build two new bases. The new agreement, signed shortly after President Trump's speech to the UN General Assembly last week, recognizes Greenland as part of Denmark, but would still apply if Greenland eventually chooses independence. Describing this, quote, a deal that could last forever, the Danish Prime Minister, Mette Frederiksen, praised the deal as strengthening NATO and staving off the growing presence of Russia and China in the Arctic.
8: This deal is good for the United States, it's good for Greenland, for Denmark, for the NATO alliance, and therefore also good for Europe. Mr. President, you have been very clear. You don't want adversaries to come too close. I fully agree. And with this deal, they are not. We are making sure that they will not be allowed to get any control or significant influence in Greenland.
0: Greenland's Prime Minister, Jens Frederik Nielsen, reiterated his support for the United States and the NATO alliance.
9: This agreement should put to rest any doubt today and in the future about where Greenland's loyalty lies. Our commitment to this alliance and to the security we build together is not in question. We are, have been, and will remain a steadfast friend of the United States and a part of the Western Alliance. Your security is our security, and our security is your security.
0: To understand more about this deal and what it really means, we're joined now by Julie Rademacher, chair of WAGUT, which means us, an organization for Greenlanders in Denmark. Julia is a former member of the parliament here in Denmark. Welcome to Democracy Now! It's great to have you, in your country here. Talk about the significance of this. You had President Trump saying he's taking over Greenland, he's annexing Greenland, he's occupying Greenland, and now there's this deal made between your country, Greenland, and Denmark, and the United States, but involves expansion of the U.S. military presence.
10: Well, we already have military presence by the U.S. in Greenland, and we have had that for several decades, actually. It's been even more in the past. So two more military bases will not be new in Greenland. But it's very important for the Greenlandic people that they are listened to, because the last time the Americans left the bases, they didn't clean up. So this is one of the very important questions asked by the public in Greenland. But the deal has been absolutely amazing in so many years in Greenland, because we have felt listened to the last week. For the first time in world history, an American president has said out loud, yes, it's the Greenlanders' right for self-determination. And we've been not only fighting for Greenland the past 1.5 years, but also been the front of the fight for democracy in the world, because we've been fighting for our own right to decide whether or not Greenland should be part of Denmark, U.S., or become independent. And with this deal, Greenland can do what Greenlanders in Greenland want it to do. So I think in many ways it's definitely a good deal for Greenland and for Greenlanders. So it's been great news, especially concerning the last 1.5 years where we have felt threatened by the American president.
0: So what would you like to see happen with Greenland? I mean, you were a member of the Danish parliament here. You are a Greenlander. What does OAGUT, your organization of Greenlanders in Denmark, want?
10: Yeah, as a former member of the Danish parliament and also as a Greenlander, I've been living for so many years in Greenland. I'm a mother also. So for me, it's very important that the future of Greenland will be decided by Greenlanders, also in Greenland. I think in so many ways we have been threatened by military with force to be taken over by annexation of the U.S. Congress still have the proposal that they want to annex Greenland. So I would like to say that happen in reality, not only on a paper now signed by the American president, but also in reality, definitely. But I also kind of have an worry that the trust between Americans, Greenlanders, and Danes is not the same anymore, because we've always relied on the Americans. We've always trusted the Americans and the American president to be our protector. But now, after threats in 1.5 years to annex Greenland, we don't have the same faith or the same trust in Americans and the U.S. president. So we definitely have some work, is something to work on in the future.
0: Julie Rademacher, so far Trump has vowed to build two, as he says, very major bases in Greenland. There's also interest in Greenland's resources. If you can talk about this, last month it was reported that a U.S. oil company linked to President Trump called Greenland Energy was preparing to drill in Greenland without local approval. The firm recently landed drilling equipment on Greenland's eastern coast. Greenland's government issued a strong warning that no permission was granted. The island's Mineral Resources Authority must provide all future logistical operations before they proceed, officials said. What are Trump's personal interests here?
10: Well, that question you have to ask the American president. But I can say that as Greenlanders, our interest is to be listened to. We have our own democracy in Greenland. We have a self-rule government. We are also part of the Kingdom of Denmark. So when we make deals, we do it together with Greenland and Denmark. And then, of course, also negotiate with other countries like the U.S. If Americans want to drill for oil in Greenland, it has to be approved by the population in Greenland. You know, Greenlanders don't go to the U.S. and drill for oil. So, of course, Americans also have to ask Greenlanders if they want to drill for oil. And the government and municipalities have to approve it. And this hasn't been the case. So, in so many ways, we still fight for the platform and also to be listened to as Greenlanders because of the MAGA movement and because of all these investments going on. We are still quite worried that money men from MAGA movement will try and buy Greenland in other hands. Also, despite the fact of this new deal on security. So I think we are very much aware of that.
0: Trump said in a social media post announcing this agreement that it gives the United States permanent control over security and all other needs in Greenland, completely addressing all of our many U.S. concerns, he said. What does he mean, permanent control of all other needs?
10: Well, again, you have to ask that question to the American president, but I think in many ways the deal is good because the right for self-determination is approved in the deal, and also the fact that if Greenlanders want to become independent within the NATO alliance, it can happen. So for the first time in history, Greenlanders are actually acknowledged and also approved as a people for the right to Greenland. But at the same time, we can see that if you want to build U.S. military bases in Greenland, it also has a chapter in the deal where it says it has to be with the respect of the culture, of the fishery, of the hunting. Right now it's hunting season in Greenland, so everyone is talking about reindeers and caribou hunting. And at the same time, we sit here in Copenhagen discussing this in a room. And many people ask me here in Denmark, so what do the Greenlanders talk about? And I tell them, well, they talk about reindeers and caribous because it's that time of the year. But at the same time, yes, definitely, we sleep better now at night with this deal, but we still have uncertainty and worries, and we don't feel completely that we can completely rely on the Americans anymore.
0: Who are the adversaries that the Danish Prime Minister referred to?
10: Adversaries.
0: He talks about the adversaries, the interest of different powers in the Arctic.
10: Yes, I think in so many ways, it's the Arctic is opening up. We already saw that in the American U.S. Navy strategies from 2018. I believe it's very important that now Greenland, Denmark and the European Union works on new Arctic strategies, and also they work on working to work very close together with the Americans about security in the Arctic, because who's the real enemy here? You know, maybe it's Russia and China and not Denmark and the U.S. So I think it's very important that we can make deals on security, and that we now have leaders in the same room signing deals, but also diplomats that can negotiate, because we haven't seen that for 1.5 years. We have just felt terrified and being threatened. So this is definitely a new situation, but we are still worried as Greenlanders in both Denmark and also in Greenland.
0: And who is paying for this deal? Trump said there will be no cost to the United States.
10: Yeah, that's kind of interesting, but because at the same time, Trump wants more military in Greenland. So I don't know who's paying for the new military in Greenland, but we can hear on the Danish and Greenlandic leaders that it will not be the Danes and the Greenlanders that will pay. So it's going to be interesting to follow. And I can see in financial acts and suggestions and proposals for next year again, that it isn't in the budget. So that's a good question to ask back home in the U.S.
0: Also,
10: too.
0: Aren't there 4 unexploded nuclear bombs dropped by a U.S. B-52 bomber there from 1968 still under the ice?
10: Yes, and there were also this very crazy project where the Americans drilled like a tunnel inside of the ice cap. So we have several military bases where the Americans haven't cleaned up in Greenland, and that's also why many people in Greenland are worried that these military bases will be built, but with no respect of the culture, of the local people, of the hunters, but also of the environment and nature. Because for Greenlanders, it's for us, the nature is like a holy place. It's what we come from, it's what we live by. So for us, it's very important that it's respected.
0: Julie Rademacher, we want to thank you so much for being with you. It's nice to be in the same studio with you here in Copenhagen. She is chair of Uagut. It means us, the National Organization for Greenlanders in Denmark. She is a former member of the Danish Parliament. Coming up is the death toll in Gaza topped 74,000 over these past 3 years. We'll speak to the Palestinian analyst, Mohammed Shahada. He's from Gaza, but lives here in Denmark. Stay with us.

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0: Song by Ayu Peter, a Greenlandic Inuit activist and attorney. This is Democracy Now!, democracynow.org, The War and Peace Report. I'm Amy Goodman. We are broadcasting from Copenhagen, Denmark. The Palestinian death toll from Israel's war in Gaza surpassed 74,000. According to Gaza's health ministry, Israeli attacks since the so-called ceasefire last October have killed more than 1,100 Palestinians. Gaza's government media office puts the toll even higher at more than 1,400. On Sunday, two Palestinians were killed in an Israeli airstrike on downtown Gaza City. Meanwhile, in the occupied West Bank, settler violence has killed at least 1,107 Palestinians since October 7, 2023. On Monday, a senior UN official condemned what he called the relentless expansion of Israeli settlements in the occupied West Bank. This is UN Deputy Special Coordinator for the Middle East Peace Process, Ramiz Alakbarov, addressing the UN Security Council.
1: I strongly condemn the relentless expansion of Israeli settlements in the West Bank, which fuels tensions, impedes access by Palestinians to their land.

0: continue to pay the price. Far more must be done to secure humanitarian access and long-term peace. And in the occupied West Bank, settler violence and settlement expansion threaten the daily lives of Palestinians and undermine the prospects for a future Palestinian state. This has to stop.
1: That was Denmark's ambassador to the United Nations, Christina Marcus Lassen. For more, we're joined here in Copenhagen by Mohammed Shahada, writer and analyst from Gaza, visiting fellow at the European Council on Foreign Relations. Mohammed Shahada, welcome back to Democracy Now! It's wonderful to be here with you in the studio in Copenhagen. We're usually interviewing you by Zoom. These are extremely harrowing times. It's been almost a year since the Trump plan for Gaza was created, October 9th, 2025. Can you explain what that plan is and what has been fulfilled so far?
2: Thanks so much, Amy. Great to finally see you in person, one of my favorite heroes. So the idea of the plan was to divide the reconstruction, rehabilitation, Israeli withdrawal, decommissioning of Hamas and Palestinian statehood into three phases. The first one was related to early recovery, so it would see Israel suspending its attacks, allowing 600 trucks per day of food and humanitarian aid into Gaza, rehabilitating basic infrastructure, water, electricity, hospitals, roads, sanitation, and basically opening up the Rafah border crossing for people to be able to travel in and out. The second phase was the one that relates to Hamas decommissioning and Israel withdrawal from Gaza, as well as the reconstruction, the rebuilding of the enclave. And the third one is the long-term one that relates to Palestinian statehood. So far, only one item of the 20 items on the Trump plan has been fulfilled, and that is the release of every single Israeli hostage in Gaza and the remains of dead hostages. Nothing else was completely fulfilled. Israel either violated its obligations completely or fulfilled some of them extremely partially, to the point that it does not have any significant impact on the ground. For example, food, instead of 600 trucks of humanitarian aid per day, we are getting an average of 95 trucks per day, which is less than 20%. Instead of suspending attacks on Gaza, Israel has been bombing Gaza every day. As you mentioned, 1,400 people killed since the so-called ceasefire started. And the idea here is that the plan ended up just buying more time for the genocide, allowing Israel to continue it with sort of low intensity, low profile amid a facade and promises of progress. But those promises, if there is no enforcement mechanism behind them, they read mostly as a wish list. They don't read as a plan.
1: Why did Palestinians sign this deal? You're a Palestinian from Gaza.
2: I've asked Palestinian negotiators and Arab mediators as well what was the highest expectation behind that deal. And the answer is unanimous. Nobody expected it to be fulfilled completely. The highest ambition was three things: allowing more food to go in at a point when Israel manufactured famine in Gaza, reducing the Israeli killing machine in Gaza as much as possible. So before that ceasefire was put in place, Israel was killing an average of 100 people per day. Now it's about 5 people per day, which is still monstrous and atrocious, but the idea was to reduce the rate of the killing. And the third one was to prevent the mass migration or the mass ethnic cleansing in Gaza. That was the ambition from the Palestinian and Arab side. The other dimension is that they were blackmailed very openly by the Trump administration, that if they don't sign onto that deal before the Nobel Peace Prize was announced on Friday in that October 2025, that Netanyahu would get a total free hand to decimate Gaza and annihilate it. So Arab mediators told us that Steve Witkoff, Jared Kushner, would keep nudging them daily to say, you need to get a deal by Wednesday, you need to get a deal by Thursday, the Nobel Peace Prize is going to be announced tomorrow, and we want to make the big guy happy. That was the idea of the deal.
1: And of course, President Trump was not the winner of the Nobel Peace Prize.
2: Precisely. But he managed to steal it anyways from Machado.
1: Yes. From the Venezuelan woman who won the Peace Prize. She handed her trophy to him, though the Nobel Committee said it doesn't matter who hands a trophy to anyone. We give out the prize. If you can talk about, at this point, what role Netanyahu is playing.
2: Well, Netanyahu is doing two things. Number one, he is using Gaza, the destruction there, the settler terrorism that we see in the West Bank,

0: as his election campaign. So he's promising the Israeli public that if he's re-elected, he will finish the job in Gaza. We're seeing him, his Minister of Defense, Israel Katz, his Minister of Finance, Bezalel Smotrich, all of them promising one after the other that Israel's plan for Gaza remains, resuming military operations back to full scale, doing even more destruction than what we have seen before, because now Israel doesn't have any hostages in there, so they can accelerate the damage and destruction exponentially, and basically ethnically cleansing Gaza completely and rebuilding Jewish-only settlements in the enclave. So that is number one. The other thing is that Netanyahu is trying to show that he's stronger than the United States and the international community, that he cannot be pressured by Trump. So when the Trump plan was announced and the Trump roadmap was then announced this year, I think in July, when Hamas accepted to disarm, lay down its arms in return for Israel's withdrawal, Netanyahu used it for his theatrics to pretend to be stronger than Trump, to pretend to be the Winston Churchill of Israel, that he can stand on his own against a storm and not bend at all. And one of the reasons for this is because opposition parties in Israel are attacking Netanyahu from the right, not from the left. So Gadi Eisenkot, the next premier in Israel, supposedly the one with the highest chance of winning and becoming prime minister, has been telling the Israeli public that Netanyahu will, quote, squander and waste away the achievements, the military achievements of the IDF in Gaza, and capitulate to Trump and fulfill his roadmap. So Netanyahu is stuck in the position of pretending that, no, I am actually stronger than Trump and I can pretend and prevent any progress.
1: I wanted to get your response to the foreign minister of the UK. We were just in London yesterday. Ed Miliband was in Liverpool addressing the Labour Party.
2: And I want to say to the millions of people in this country, and indeed elsewhere, who have been moved and outraged by the plight of the Palestinian people, we hear you. You were right. We call out ethnic cleansing by the settler terrorists in the West Bank. We call out the evidence of war crimes in Gaza. We call out Israel's illegal occupation of Palestine. And we match words with action. We will ban the import of goods from illegal settlements. We will disrupt the supply lines of British finance, British construction, and British services for illegal settlements. And when it comes to the attempt to destroy the two-state solution, this party, this movement, this government says, we will not let you succeed.
1: So that's the British Foreign Minister Ed Miliband on Monday saying there will be new economic sanctions on Israeli settlements. This speech came a day after police, though, arrested more than 50 protesters outside the Labour Party conference in Liverpool, with demonstrators nonviolently urging support for the banned direct action group Palestine Action in the UK. Mohammed Shahada.
0: It's extraordinary and very surprising to me. A few years ago, before October 7th, before the genocide in Gaza, the idea of even demanding from those governments to impose sanctions on Israeli settlements was so laughable, so impossible and unthinkable that no one would even try to bring it up. And what we see now with Ed Miliband, it's an extraordinary speech. It was very heartwarming to watch, especially from someone that comes from a Jewish background, that grew up in a household that was very supportive of Israel, and to see that transformation. It shows even more deeply that it's not about Ed Miliband himself. It shows the fundamental shift in public opinion in the United Kingdom, that now those in power are trying basically to catch up with where public opinion is. Nonetheless, what we see here is an extraordinary shift in rhetorics, but not an equally strong shift in actions. There's still more that needs to be done, banning weapon exports to Israel, basically sanctioning Israeli government officials, Netanyahu himself, his entire cabinet, the Israeli army. If Ed Miliband is saying that war crimes were committed in Gaza, that incriminates the chain of command. And the last point is that I hope that Miliband's speech is the future of the Democratic Party in the next few months.
1: The son of the imprisoned Palestinian leader, Marwan Barghouti, his name is Ara Barghouti, was recently interviewed by Piers Morgan and shared his reaction to seeing National Security Minister Itamar Ben-Gvir taunting his father in prison in a video.
3: As a son, it was a shock to me to see my father in this condition. And this is important to highlight that my father has been put in solitary confinement right after October 7th, even though obviously he has nothing to do with it. He has been tortured, assaulted multiple times.
4: Do you ever get to see him or speak to him?
3: I haven't been able to see him in 4 years. I haven't been able to speak to him in 4 years. I haven't been able to hug or even touch my father in 25 years. And this is an experience.
4: In 25 years?
3: Yes, and this is an experience that thousands of Palestinians go through.
1: So that was the son of Marwan Barghouti. And for a global audience, if you can talk about Marwan Barghouti's significance. On Saturday, you wrote on social media, quote, releasing Marwan Barghouti would be the most consequential event in Palestinian politics since the death of Yasser Arafat. He's the only leader that can unify Palestinians. And that's precisely why Netanyahu told John Kerry he'd never release him. That's what you wrote. Explain.
0: Absolutely. So I remember exactly the day when the Israeli security minister Ben-Gvir stormed Marwan Barghouti's prison cell and that video showed up. And I remember being at a conference with fellow Palestinians, some of whom were very critical of Fatah, the party that Marwan Barghouti comes from. And as soon as we watched that footage, it felt like a dagger that was basically stabbing you straight to the heart to everyone around the table. It was so shocking because Barghouti has been established in our minds, in our collective memory, as the father of the Palestinian nation, as our own Nelson Mandela. And basically that legend allows him, when he comes out, to do things that other Palestinian leaders in today's political mainstream are incapable of doing, one of which is to unify the Palestinian factions, to heal the divide and accomplish total reconciliation. We see that in every poll, Marwan Barghouti is by a giant margin leading against any opponent from Fatah or Hamas or any other political party for that matter. And that's precisely why you have people even in the Israeli lobby in the United States or in the Israeli army and the Israeli government that are in favor of releasing him, because from their perspective, the power of Barghouti allows him to take steps of reconciliation and compromise vis-a-vis Israel that no other Palestinian leader would be able to without his legitimacy coming into question. From our perspective, it's basically we see that he would revitalize the Palestinian street. He would reestablish the connection between the leadership and the public and energize our movement again. And that's precisely why Netanyahu told John Kerry in 2013 that he would never release him, because he's the only one that can unify Palestinians. Releasing him at this stage is the single most consequential event in reviving Palestinian politics that has been long murdered by a veto from the United States, from Israel, from the international community that heavily invested in maintaining the divide between Gaza and the West Bank, Hamas and Fatah, the diaspora and Palestinians in the occupied territory. And that's precisely why we need to add it as an agenda item for the Democratic Party in the United States. I saw Ro Khanna already advocating for his release. And that is the right thing to do at this stage.
1: Mm. Finally, NASA has just been released. The documentary by Yuval Mohammed and Rachel Soar, a film that portrays the Israeli military's use of secret AI-powered system to deliberately and systematically target and kill civilians in Gaza, received this record ovation at the Venice Film Festival, exposing Where's Daddy and Lavender, something Yuval has been reporting and others, Palestinians and Israelis, have been talking about overall in this film, Yuval Abraham. If you can finally comment on the significance of this film and the Israeli, some officials in the Israeli government threatening to remove the citizenship of these filmmakers.
0: So the movie NASA, it perfectly captures the distinction between disproportionate warfare in which you're attacking an enemy and then civilians in high numbers are getting killed, and genocide in which the civilian population is the target. If you watch the movie, you can't help but come out with the impression that Hamas, in that instance, Hamas militants that were being targeted, were basically the excuse or the alibi or even the collateral damage, that you see Israeli soldiers that are saying that they were authorized to drop a bomb bomb that would kill 500 civilians, most of whom are children and women, to get to one junior Hamas militant that even may or may not be there in the first place. And the idea is to use that militant as an excuse for maximum damage. That's why we saw the chief of staff of the IDF at the start of the war, Herzi Halevi, saying that the focus for us is on the damage, not on the accuracy. That's why we're seeing Israeli politicians and military generals and commanders throughout the genocide that were telling their soldiers explicitly, destroy everything, don't leave anything standing, maximum destruction. I even met Israeli soldiers here in Copenhagen. A colleague of mine brought them here to testify before European decision makers and politicians. And when I met them, their testimony was very simple. It was three things. We were told to destroy everything in our face. We were told to kill every single person that crosses an invisible line. And we were told to use people as human shields systematically. The problem is that most decision makers refused to even meet with those soldiers to hear the testimony because they wanted to maintain plausible deniability. So now having that power being captured in image, in art, it is extraordinary. And that's why Israel feels threatened.
1: Mohammed Shahad, I want to thank you so much for being with us, writer and analyst from Gaza, visiting fellow at the European Council on Foreign Relations, lives here in Copenhagen. Next week marks the 25th anniversary of the 2001 U.S. invasion of Afghanistan. We'll speak with a Danish-Afghan journalist, Najib Khaja. His most recent documentary on Afghanistan is titled Winning Hearts and Minds. In 2008, he was kidnapped by the Taliban, but escaped. Stay with us.

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1: Ella's song, We Who Believe in Freedom Cannot Rest Until It Comes, Sweet Honey in the Rock, performing at the 2025 Peace Bowl. This is Democracy Now!, democracynow.org, the War and Peace Report. I'm Amy Goodman. We're broadcasting from Copenhagen, Denmark. Next week marks the 25th anniversary of the U.S. invasion of Afghanistan, which began October 7, 2001. The war and occupation would go on for nearly 20 years. Following the withdrawal of international troops in 2021, the Taliban quickly returned to power. We end today's show with the award-winning Danish-Afghan journalist and documentary filmmaker Najib Khaja. His most recent documentary is an investigation into what went wrong in the war, a question with many answers. In the film titled Winning Hearts and Minds, Khaja returns to the capital of Helmand Province with fellow filmmaker, former Danish soldier Martin Tam Andersen. Danish and British troops had been deployed to Musa Qala in 2006 to defend their allies, the local police, against Taliban insurgents. What they didn't understand at the time is the police were a ruthless drug cartel. The film was released in 2023 and featured on the BBC's Storyville series. This is the trailer for Winning Hearts and Minds.
2: Go inside, take cover.
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4: My first impression of the police was positive. I got it through Chief of Police Koka.
5: He was the most effective man in dealing with Afghan police officers that I had met.
6: But actually, we know that you're probably a murdering, raping, drug trafficker.
4: Koka and Issa Khan are synonymous with tyranny.
7: Be careful about Issa Khan. If he gets angry, you can't escape him.
8: They took off my clothes and raped me.
9: There were 14 or 15 boys there who were used as sex slaves.
10: I'm aghast this is taking place.
11: We might all be ambushed. They could turn on us at any time.
12: The Danes, did they make these claims against me? Can't you stop the film from coming out?
9: I'd sacrifice myself for your head. Things haven't been the same since you left.
1: That's the trailer for Winning Hearts and Minds. We're joined now here in Copenhagen by Najib Khaja, the award-winning Danish-Afghan journalist, war correspondent, filmmaker, kidnapped by the Taliban in 2008, held hostage for a week before escaping. We'll talk about that in a minute, but it's great to have you with us. I think the last time we spoke to you was when the Taliban fell. You were in Kabul. We were interviewing you there.
13: Yeah.
1: But right now, why did you call this film Winning Hearts and Minds?
13: Because, you know, that was like the headline when the foreign forces went into Afghanistan. That the whole purpose, you know, the whole strategy was to win hearts and minds. But what happened was exactly the opposite, actually. They lost the hearts and minds. And the reason why they lost them was that they allied themselves with forces that in rural Afghanistan were considered worse than the Taliban, you know. So for the rural Afghans, I'm talking specifically about southern and eastern Afghanistan, the police forces and the warlords that were fighting side by side with American, Danish and British forces. There were drug cartels, there were ruthless criminals, there were rapists. So basically, you know, the film that we did, Martin Tom Andersen and me, is about one of these cartels in Musa Qala, in Helmand. It was the first big city in rural Afghanistan that fell to the Taliban in 2006. And it started like it was a snowball that started back then. And it developed into a very big snowball that took the rest of the country and ending with Taliban taking back power in 21.
1: You profile Issa Khan and Abdulwali Khoka. You talk about the West's favorite leaders there and who they actually were.
13: Yeah. Yeah, we do. What happened was that Martin and I, we embedded ourselves with their voices. They didn't know that we were doing an investigative documentary, actually revealing their atrocities. They thought that we were going to do some kind of a propaganda film about how, you know, how the friends of the West, they worked in southern Afghanistan. But, you know, the parallel process while we were embedded with them was also finding their victims, interviewing them, checking the sources, trying to verify the facts that people were telling us.
1: Like the Chai boys, the tea boys that they raped.
13: Yes, and also kidnapping random boys from poor families, exploiting them, sexually abusing them, and also demanding big ransoms, killing innocent people, collective punishment of villages.
1: These were, to be clear, not Taliban. These were the forces that the U.S., that the West was working with.
13: Yes, and these were the forces, Issa Khan and Khoka's forces, they were in Musakala, and the forces, their forces cooperated with American forces, British forces, and Danish forces.
1: How did you get kidnapped in 2008?
13: I tried to do an embed with the Taliban, and I was set up by the person, the so-called fixer, who was supposed to give me the access,
1: and
13: he sold me.
1: How did you escape?
13: I managed to escape together with my photographer. We convinced one of the guards to flee together with us. We bribed him, basically.
1: It's 25 years later, Najib, after the U.S. bombed, invaded Afghanistan. What do you think is the most important lesson?
13: The important lesson is that the Afghans, they've been the victims under the previous rule, but also under the current rule. You know, the Afghans, they've been, they've been, what can you call it? Like, it's like a chessboard, and they're just being thrown around by the different power brokers in the country. And first, under the previous government, it was the rural Afghans who suffered most. And now it's, you know, the more progressive Afghans living in the cities who are suffering under the totalitarian rule of the Taliban. So ultimately what we learned is that the Afghans, they're always, you know, the average Afghans are the losers every time.
1: And the Taliban, you feel, coming to power, were a response to the brutality of the warlords, the drug lords, the rapists that the West worked with?
13: That's one of the answers. There are a lot of answers to this question. A lot of other things also went wrong. But one of the reasons, one of the big reasons, is that, you know, it was a reaction. And I have to emphasize that there were the lesser evil in some of the rural areas. They were not the lesser evil in the cities. In areas like Kabul and Mazar, a lot of people were benefiting from the foreign presence. Women, they had rights. And, you know, they were going to universities and working as journalists.
1: And we're going to talk more about that in part two of our discussion. Najib Khaja, award-winning Danish-Afghan journalist, covered the wars in Afghanistan and Syria. His latest film, Winning Hearts and Minds. I want to thank our crew here in Copenhagen, Peter Thorso, Casper Thorso, Charlotte Peterson, Michael Berendt. Happy birthday to Paul Powell. We'll be at the Grand Theater tonight at 7 for the screening of Steal a Story, Please. I'll be speaking after with director Carl Diehl. Special thanks to Dennis Moynihan. We're in Copenhagen.
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0: For three, here comes Brumback in the Wicked Beast car.
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0: This October, we want to be outside as much as possible, riding our bikes, walking around, feeling the cool breeze, enjoying the fall colors, talking with neighbors. 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
1: Per the ACLU, if the police or ICE are at your home, stay calm and keep the door closed.
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1: Welcome to Commonwealth Corner, where we cover the week's legislative updates, district dialogue, and policy deep dives. I'm your host, Vanessa Grossel, your state representative covering parts of Fayette and Scott counties. 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As at the September meeting of the Interim Joint Committee on Veterans, Military Affairs, and Public Protection, members heard from two organizations doing important work to support veterans, service members, and their families while making Kentucky a more welcoming place for those who have served our country. The Kentucky Valor Program and USA Cares approach that mission from different directions, but both are focused on helping veterans find a stable future here in the Commonwealth. VALOR, which stands for Veterans Accelerated Licensure Occupational Recruitment, is an initiative of the Kentucky Science and Technology Corporation. The program was created to help service members transition from military careers into civilian employment without having to start over. VALOR works to recruit transitioning service members from across the country to Kentucky before they leave the military. The program works to connect service members with employers, educational opportunities, apprenticeships, and accelerated licensing pathways. That last piece is really important. Military service provides people with valuable skills and experience, but those skills do not always translate easily into the civilian workforce. VALOR has created 44 accelerated pathways covering 55 levels and categories of civilian licensure and more than 180 military occupational specialties. Instead of asking veterans to begin again, the program works to recognize the training they already have and help them put it to use. The results are encouraging. VALOR currently has 2,767 veterans in its pipeline and has placed 249 in Kentucky jobs. More than half of those placements have come from outside Kentucky, with an average salary of more than $64,000 annually. The program also reports a 94% job placement retention rate. Those numbers matter not only to veterans and their families, but also to Kentucky employers. As our state continues working to strengthen its workforce, recruiting people who already have experience, discipline, and specialized training can benefit communities across the Commonwealth. USA Cares provides another important piece of that support system. The Kentucky-based organization helps post-9/11 veterans, service members and their families facing financial challenges while also providing career transition assistance and training. Through its Military Assistance Response Program, USA Cares provides emergency assistance for needs such as housing, transportation, utilities, and food. But its work does not stop when an immediate bill is paid. The organization's follow-through program provides continued support at 30, 60, 90, and 120 days after assistance. That can include help with housing stability, employment, caregiver needs, VA benefits, and connections to community resources. The organization also provides wellness screenings and can pay for up to 6 clinical mental health therapy sessions with trusted providers. The numbers show how Kentucky funding has translated into direct assistance. During the 24-26 budget cycle, USA Cares spent nearly $1.94 million of its state funding on assistance programs and helped 485 Kentucky families. That included hundreds of housing payments to help prevent eviction or foreclosure, auto-related payments to help maintain reliable transportation, and utility payments

a stable future for their families. Kentucky has much to offer veterans and service members transitioning from active duty to retirement, from a relatively low cost of living and strong communities to educational and employment opportunities. Programs such as Valor and USA Cares help make sure we are doing our part to connect those who have served with those opportunities. Our veterans have already given so much to our country. As a Commonwealth, we should continue looking for practical ways to ensure that they and their families can find opportunity, stability, and a place to call home in Kentucky. As always, I can be reached through the legislative message line in Frankfort at 1-800-372-7181. You can also contact me via email at vanessa.grossel@kylegislature.gov and keep track of our work through the Kentucky Legislature's website at legislature.ky.gov. It was another busy week for Kentucky lawmakers with discussions on issues that touch the everyday lives of Kentuckians. We talked about jobs and workforce training, support for veterans and families, healthcare, child welfare, and how the state spends taxpayer dollars. These discussions give us a chance to hear what is happening in communities across Kentucky and look for ways to make things work better. Statutory and interim joint committee agendas included in the Government Contract Review Committee, legislators reviewed standard personal service contracts, amendments, memoranda of agreement, entertainment incentive agreements, and contracts selected for further review. They also considered exemption requests from the Energy and Environment Cabinet to allow federally funded environmental, water quality, emerging contaminants, and electric grid resilience agreements to extend beyond the current biennium. In addition, members reviewed an exemption to establish limited-term memoranda of agreement for fiscal year 2029 civil monetary penalty projects. In the Commission on Race and Access to Opportunity, members received an update on Kentucky's workforce readiness efforts, highlighting expanding career pathways, rising CTE participation, increasing industry-recognized credentials, and strengthened apprenticeship opportunities. Members also heard about the statewide vision to make college accessible for every Kentuckian, emphasizing customized workforce training, essential student support services, and strong programs that fit employer needs. Finally, members reviewed youth workforce trends, noting the importance of early engagement, hands-on learning, and growing pre-apprenticeship models to better connect students with high-demand career pathways across the Commonwealth. In Capital Projects and Bond Oversight Committee, members reviewed funding and project items involving post-secondary institutions, including medical equipment, campus infrastructure, and asset preservation. They also considered rest area and military facility improvements, dam repairs, water and sewer grant reallocations, transportation infrastructure rehabilitation, a transportation cabinet lease modification, and economic development grants for projects. In the Interim Joint Committee on Local Government, legislators heard about opioid use disorder treatment in county jails, including the potential benefits of monthly buprenorphine naloxone injections to reduce withdrawal symptoms, cravings, contraband, and staff time. The committee also received an update on Kentucky's manufactured home industry and implementation of House Bill 160 from the 2024 regular session, which ensures qualifying manufactured homes are generally treated like site-built single-family homes under local zoning rules, expanding affordable home ownership options while preserving certain local compatibility standards. Members also discussed congressional term limits, including a proposal to amend the U.S. Constitution. In the Interim Joint Committee on State Government, members discussed the 2027 Kentucky Employees Health Plan.

0: and the state's employer contribution costs estimated at approximately $1.7 billion in each fiscal year. Because all plan options have changed, all members must re-enroll. The enacted budget also requires actuarial projections and detailed income and expense information for plan years 2026 through 2028, including claims, reserves, inflationary trends, and the impact of benefit changes. The Native American Heritage Commission discussed efforts to promote Kentucky's Native American heritage and called for legislation to protect archaeological sites from out-of-state looters. Members also approved administrative regulations on unclaimed property. In the Interim Joint Committee on Health Services, lawmakers took a comprehensive look at how Kentucky is responding to substance use and addiction, including drug enforcement, how opioid settlement funds are being used, access to treatment, and the role of community-based programs in helping people achieve lasting recovery. The discussion also focused on the growing impact of social media on young people's mental health, including how Kentucky can use funds from the recent Meta settlement to support programs that help children build healthy relationships, stronger connections, and the skills they need to thrive. In the Interim Joint Committee on Veterans, Military Affairs, and Public Protection, members discussed an overview of the Kentucky Valor Program and heard from USA Cares about its support and financial assistance for veterans. The meeting also included updates on veteran-focused efforts by the Kentucky EMS Board and higher education institutions. We'll be right back after this message.
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0: And we're back. 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We were covering the weekend review, discussing housing, state employee health insurance, addiction recovery, and other topics of interim joint committee meetings that occurred in Frankfort recently. In the Interim Joint Committee on Families and Children, legislators heard about Mary Hurst's work to support Kentucky children and families, including community-based services and residential care for children with complex needs. They also discussed proposed legislation to give schools a foster care toolkit with resources to better meet the needs of foster children. Members discussed ways to support kinship caregivers through respite care, which provides temporary care for children while caregivers manage other responsibilities. The meeting also covered child abuse prevention efforts and updates from the Kentucky Upstream Academy and Social Welfare Foundation reports. In the Interim Joint Committee on Economic Development and Workforce Investment, members heard from the Kentucky Chamber of Commerce on housing needs across the Commonwealth. The committee discussed availability and affordability of homes and how the potential legislation can make homeownership more accessible to Kentuckians. Members also met and heard updates on Kentucky workforce development initiatives and the positive impact of the programs in regions they serve. In the Interim Joint Committee on Tourism, Small Business, and Information Technology, lawmakers heard from Eastern Kentucky University about its Global Supply Chain Management Program. Now in its 13th year, the program combines classroom instruction with industry partnerships, internships, and real-world experience. More than 350 students are taking supply chain courses, with 95% securing paid internships and 95% of graduates beginning their careers in Kentucky. EKU also highlighted partnerships with major employers, including Toyota, Lockheed Martin, Valvoline, and Fastenal, and its growing role in developing Kentucky's workforce and supporting economic development. As always, I can be reached anytime through the toll-free message line in Frankfort at 1-800-372-7181. You can also contact me via email at vanessa.grossel@kylegislature.gov and keep track of my work through the Kentucky Legislature's website at legislature.ky.gov. Next up, let's talk about expanding childcare options for Kentuckians. Access to reliable childcare is about much more than finding someone safe to watch your children. It's about whether parents can go to work, whether employers can find the workers they need, and whether communities have the workforce necessary to grow. That's why improving childcare was an important priority for the Kentucky General Assembly during the 2026 regular session. Year-round, full-day childcare is essential for families who depend on two incomes or for parents who are working to provide a better life for their children. When reliable care is unavailable, parents can be forced to reduce their hours, turn down opportunities, or leave the workforce altogether. That is why we took meaningful steps this year to modernize Kentucky's childcare system and expand options for families. House Bill 6 represents one of the most comprehensive sets of early childhood reforms Kentucky has enacted in years. The legislation strengthens Kentucky All-Stars, emphasizes research-aligned quality standards, improves transparency around childcare data, and creates a structured process for continuing to evaluate and modernize the system. House Bill 6 also recognizes that one size does not fit every Kentucky community. The legislation creates a pathway for licensed childcare micro centers, giving communities another option for providing care. This can be particularly important in rural areas for families who work non-traditional hours and for other communities where traditional childcare centers may not be readily available. We also created opportunities to expand childcare access for Kentucky's military families, recognizing the unique needs of families who serve our country. These changes are about building a childcare system that works in the real world for parents who work different schedules, for employers who need reliable employees, and for communities that want to grow. At the same time, expanding access cannot mean compromising the safety or quality of care children receive. House Joint Resolution 50 directs a comprehensive review of Kentucky's child care statutes and regulations to identify unnecessary barriers while protecting the health and safety of children. We must continue to look at our regulations to make sure they are accomplishing what they were intended to accomplish and not creating unnecessary obstacles for providers who are trying to serve families. It is important to note that House Joint Resolution 50 preserves child-to-teacher ratios because we want to expand access and reduce unnecessary red tape without lowering the standards that protect children. We also took steps to support the people who provide this care. House Bill 6 incorporates provisions from other legislation that pairs accountability with hands-on technical assistance, particularly for newly licensed providers. When providers encounter problems, we should help them understand the requirements and correct those issues rather than creating unnecessary hurdles that could force a facility to close. That matters because every childcare center that closes can leave working parents scrambling to find another option. The work we began this year is about more than childcare policy. It is about Kentucky's workforce and our state's future. Parents should not have to choose between pursuing a career and providing quality care for their children. Employers should not lose good employees because those employees cannot find reliable childcare. And communities should not have to turn away families or businesses because they lack the childcare capacity to support them. There is more work to do, but House Bill 6 and House Joint Resolution 50 give Kentucky a strong foundation. The reality is that traditional school schedules do not match the schedules of most working parents. Most jobs do not end at 3 p.m. They do not take 2 weeks off at Christmas, a week for spring break, or a week for fall break, or close for 3 months during the summer. If the goal is to help parents get into the workforce, parents need childcare that is available when they actually have to work, not simply when school is in session. We will continue listening to parents, providers, employers, and communities and looking for ways to expand access, support our childcare workforce, and remove unnecessary barriers while keeping the safety and well-being of Kentucky's children at the center of everything we do. Because when we make it possible for parents to work, children to receive quality care, and communities to grow, we are not simply improving childcare. As always, I can be reached anytime through the toll-free message line in Frankfurt at 1-800-372-7181. You can also contact me via email at vanessa.grossel@kylegislature.gov and keep track of our work through the Kentucky Legislature's website at legislature.ky.gov. Every child deserves the opportunity to build a stable, successful future. And for children that have spent time in Kentucky's foster care system, that opportunity can sometimes come with additional challenges. That's why the Kentucky General Assembly passed House Bill 669 this year to make sure young people in state care have access to resources they may be entitled to, and just as importantly, the knowledge and skills to use those resources responsibly. House Bill 669 addresses a practice sometimes referred to as benefits mining, in which federal benefits earned on behalf of a child, including survivor or dependent benefits, could be used to offset the cost of the child's care while in state custody. We believe those resources should be connected to the child they were intended to benefit. Under the law, Kentucky's Cabinet for Health and Family Services must determine whether children in its care are receiving or eligible for earned federal benefits administered by the Social Security Administration or Department of Veterans Affairs. The law requires conserved benefits to be accounted for and preserved for the child's benefit. But House Bill 669 is about much more than putting money in an account. It's about preparing young Kentuckians for adulthood. We know that leaving foster care and becoming independent can be a significant transition. A young person may suddenly be responsible for finding housing, getting to work or school, managing a budget, and making decisions that will shape the rest of their lives. We should not expect them to figure all of that out on their own. That's why House Bill 669 establishes the Success Sequence Savings and Disbursement Plan. Before accessing a portion of their conserved benefits, a young person must complete a financial literacy or savings readiness program and reach a milestone that demonstrates progress toward independence and financial stability. Those milestones can include earning a driver's license or state ID card, graduating from high school, or earning an equivalent credential, enrolling in college, vocational training, or an apprenticeship, or maintaining employment for at least 6 consecutive months. In other words, we are not simply handing young people money and sending them on their way. We are helping them learn how to manage it. If a young person leaves foster care with savings that can help pay for a security deposit, transportation, education, job training, or other basic needs, that can provide an important foundation. If that same young person also understands how to budget, save, and make responsible financial decisions, that benefit can extend well beyond the money in the account. That's the kind of practical support we should be providing to Kentucky's children. House Bill 669 passed the House unanimously before becoming law after the General Assembly overrode the governor's veto. House Bill 669 is one step toward doing exactly what we hope to do to help these children develop the skills, resources, and confidence they need to succeed when they leave state care. That is what House Bill 669 is about, protecting resources for Kentucky's foster children, teaching them how to manage those resources, and helping set them up for a stronger future. That's all I've got for this week's Commonwealth Corner. I'm Vanessa Grossel, your state representative, covering Kentucky's 88th House District in Lexington and Georgetown. Have a great week. Keep in touch. Please follow me on social media, and we'll see you next week. 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

0: I'm Tom Martin. Thanks for joining us for this latest in our series, Democracy Optimist, with University of Kentucky election and voting law research professor Joshua Douglas. In this episode, we take a close look at the health of American democracy in this moment, with highly consequential midterm elections now just weeks away. And if you're of a mind that even with its imperfections, democracy provides a pretty good way of life for a country as diverse as ours, we'll hear about meaningful ways all of us have at our disposal to support and even defend democracy. Here's Josh Douglas.
1: I've heard it a lot. America is currently at one of the most perilous moments in its history. Is a show called Democracy Optimist tone deaf in the current environment, when we can see threats to the future of American democracy all around us? We had the harrowing events of January 6th, after all, when a violent insurrection at the U.S. Capitol attempted to block the peaceful transfer of power by stopping the certification of the 2020 election. Even the most developed countries in the world are susceptible to the erosion of their democratic institutions, and the U.S. is no exception. We also hear a common call to action from both Democrats and Republicans, who say that the very future of American democracy is at stake in every election. Are they exaggerating, or are we in a period of Democratic backsliding? Here today to help us decide is Professor Stephen Levitsky, who has studied democracy and authoritarianism all around the world. Steve is the David Rockefeller Professor of Latin American Studies and a professor of government at Harvard University. He's also the co-author of several successful books, including two New York Times bestsellers, How Democracies Die, and most recently, Tyranny of the Minority, Why American Democracy Reached the Breaking Point. Steve, welcome to Democracy Optimist.
2: Thanks for having me. It's a pleasure to be on a show called The Democracy Optimist.
1: So let's start with perhaps the most harrowing question. Are we still a democracy?
2: Well, that depends how you define democracy, and it depends how into the weeds you want to get. Those of us who study political regimes, who study democracies and authoritarian regimes across the world, have developed very fine-tuned measures because there are many, many gray areas in between democracy and authoritarianism. And technically, as a scholar of political regimes, as somebody whose job it is occasionally to label whether countries are or are not democracies, I would say the United States has slid out of the category of full democracy, like Canada or Germany or New Zealand, and into a hybrid zone that Lucan Way and I call competitive authoritarianism. It is a borderline case. It is very mildly authoritarian. But if you took a snapshot right now, I would say we're not a full democracy. Again, not only is it a mild transition away from democracy, it's a very reversible one. But right now, not a full democracy.
1: You mentioned this idea of competitive authoritarianism. You talk about this in a foreign affairs article that came out, I think, at the end of 2025. Can you talk a little bit more about what that term means and maybe some examples of other competitive authoritarian leaders around the world?
2: You know, when we think of dictatorship, most of us think to sort of classic dictatorships, either fascist regimes or military dictatorships like Pinochet in Chile, or single party communist regimes like the Soviet Union or Cuba. And obviously, there still are such regimes out there. But particularly since the end of the Cold War, in the last several decades, from most of our adult lifetimes, many of the non-democratic regimes in the world have held elections. And so they've been hybrids of democracy and authoritarianism. And so what competitive authoritarianism is, it really is a hybrid kind of regime in which there are elections, in which the opposition is legal. It's not banned. It's not imprisoned. But systematic abuse of the state, weaponization of the state by the incumbent party and against the opposition, tilts the playing field to varying degrees against the opposition. So you have competition, you have elections, but it's not fair competition. Hungary today is a very good example of competitive authoritarianism. Turkey today, I would say, is a case of competitive authoritarianism. Venezuela during the Hugo Chavez period, before Chavez died, was a good case of competitive authoritarianism. I think El Salvador today is competitive authoritarian. Mexico, I think, after many years as a competitive authoritarian regime in the 20th century, has kind of slid back there mildly today. So those are some examples.
1: But how much of this is just politics? I mean, you know, Trump and his supporters might say that his opponents themselves are the threat to democracy by calling him authoritarian or leading towards competitive authoritarianism. So, you know, how do you respond to this notion that you know, this is just the nature of today's politics?
2: Well, the nature of today's politics may be authoritarian. I mean, all politics is just politics. Authoritarian politics is just politics. Democratic politics is politics. If politicians engage in rhetoric in democracies and authoritarian regimes, their discourse can be inflammatory, can be dishonest in both democracies and authoritarian regimes. But it's very common for autocrats to point the finger and say it's the reason why I'm doing what I'm doing, or the real problem here is my opponents. This is not unusual. This is very typical authoritarian behavior to say, no, the real authoritarians are the other guys. The other guys are stealing the election. So this is why I need to capture the voter rolls, or this is why I need to deploy ICE in the in voting precincts, et cetera. It's not because I'm authoritarian. It's because the other guys are cheating. Very, very typical. So, you know, I may never be able to persuade a skeptical listener, or certainly a Trump supporter, that Trump is actually the authoritarian. But if you want to, you know, go down the line systematically and evaluate the behavior, I think a pretty good case can be made that the current government is not only violating the law, but tilting the playing field against its opponents.
1: So you mentioned the current government, and this ties in well with one of the points that you raised in your most recent book, Tyranny of the Minority. You and your co-author warn about the dangers of politicians that are, quote, semi-loyal to democracy, in Congress particularly. So what does it mean to be semi-loyal to democracy?
2: Well, this is a term taken, first of all, from the great political scientist Juan Linz, who a Spanish political scientist who devoted his career to studying democratic breakdowns. And he argued, and I think he's right, that it's rarely just a single autocrat or the folks who are most openly authoritarian who kill democracies, or at least they can't do it on their own. No single autocrat can kill a democracy on his or her own. They always require accomplices among mainstream politicians. So democracies die in part at the hands of people who are openly authoritarian. I think Donald Trump now qualifies as somebody who is openly authoritarian. His refusal to accept the results of the 2020 election and his attempt to overturn a free and fair election, I think, puts him solidly in the category of somebody who's overtly authoritarian. But he can only make progress down the road toward authoritarianism if he has the cooperation of mainstream politicians who look and talk and dress like mainstream small d democratic politicians, who claim to be small d democratic politicians, who in much of their career behave like small d democratic politicians, but who are willing to accommodate authoritarian behavior, maybe protect them, not acquit them in the Senate, for example, after they've tried to overturn an election, who remain silent rather than condemn violent or authoritarian behavior, who will explain away the authoritarian behavior of a government. So for Linz, a loyal Democrat, a fully committed Democrat, is someone who is willing to speak out and denounce authoritarian or violent behavior, whether it's an opponent or someone on their own side. Somebody who is willing to break ties with authoritarians in their own camp, who's willing to refuse to nominate authoritarians in their own camp. Semi-loyalists are those who, although they themselves may play by democratic rules, are willing to tolerate, accommodate, live with, occasionally protect authoritarians. And Ziblatt and I argue that unfortunately, became quite widespread in the Republican Party over the last decade or so, that though the politicians like Kevin McCarthy, like Mitch McConnell, who were not fans of Trump, who were not authoritarian in and of themselves, but were willing to accommodate Trump, occasionally protect Trump, and certainly unwilling to denounce or break with Trump when it was appropriate for them to do so. Those are the semi-loyalists.
1: So let's talk a little bit more about that polarization. You know, you've written before that some polarization is healthy for democracy, but you can get to extreme polarization. And you already mentioned this a little bit, but I want to dive in more deeply, where people are willing to tolerate undemocratic behavior by their own side. And that can lead to this competitive authoritarian regime. So can you tell us a little bit more about kind of specific examples where we've seen people of their own side tolerating this type of behavior? And what do we do to combat against that specific part of this?
2: That's a great question and a tough problem. You're right that democracy needs polarization. Citizens are not going to be interested in democracy if all the politicians that do the same thing and speak the same language and promise the same things. Voters need choices. Politicians should compete vigorously against one another, and that means that there are going to be important, significant, meaningful differences of opinion across the political spectrum. You really can't have democracy without some polarization. But there's lots and lots of evidence that extreme polarization begins to put democracy at risk for the reasons that you suggest. When we view our opponents not as somebody we just strongly disagree with, not somebody whose policies we really don't like, but as somebody who represents an existential threat, someone who could put who I think will put the nation at risk, or my way of life, or my culture, or my family, or my people at risk. When I view my political rival, my opponents, as an existential threat, then I'm going to, first of all, try to use any means necessary to beat them, which often can include violence or coups or other rule-breaking behavior. But very importantly, and there's very good evidence to support this, we come much more willing to tolerate sins committed by our own side. That is, as long as the other side, as long as our rivals, our opponents, are deemed sort of beyond the pale, unacceptable under any circumstances, we're going to be willing to tolerate abuse of power of various kinds, whether it's corruption or unconstitutional behavior on the part of our own guys. Because as long as the other guys are much worse, we'll tolerate bad behavior on our own part. And there's a fair amount of survey and experimental evidence that supports that. There's also real-world cases. We saw this in Spain in the 1930s. Where the country by the mid-30s was divided between Marxists and fascists, and folks on the center left tolerated all kinds of violent behavior by the far left because the fascists were so much worse. Mainstream conservatives tolerated all kinds of awful behavior, including Franco's coup, because that was still better than the Marxists taking over. Chile in the 1970s was a very similar case, where the divide between the right and the socialist stuff was so great that even people who thought of themselves as committed Democrats on the center left and the center right ultimately tolerated a coup because the alternative was so much worse. So is when the alternative is considered beyond the pale, when we're so polarized that we cannot live with the idea of our rivals in power, we will tolerate a long list of abuses by our own governments. And that is problematic territory.
1: We're speaking with Harvard professor Steve Levitsky, who is the co-author of the books How Democracies Die and Tyranny of the Minority. Steve, you've also written that we have a choice. We could be a multiracial democracy or not be a democracy at all. In what way is race tied up in all of this?
2: Well, race has always been one of the principal cleavages in this country. It It played a huge role in the very design of our Constitution. It was central to the Civil War. It defined a key part of our politics between the Civil War and the 1960s. The single party South and Jim Crow was rested upon race. And it really was not until 1965 that this country became a full democracy by modern standards, because we extended full equal voting and citizenship rights to African Americans in 1964 and 65. And that the movement towards a fully inclusionary democracy in which all citizens in this country had equal voting and civil rights, that expansion of our political community, the first baby steps that we took towards a multiracial democracy beginning in the mid 1960s, that launched the polarization that we face today. The United States, this is the thesis of our book, Tyranny of the Minority. The United States has undergone two really important changes in the last 50 years. We became much, much more diverse, largely because of large-scale immigration, and we became much more egalitarian. The second-class citizenship that was assigned both to some immigrants in the past and African Americans all the way through the 1960s, that ended. We became a democracy in the mid-1960s where citizens of all groups had equal rights, at least under the law, and equal voting rights. That created a much different political community than we'd ever had before. And it created a dynamic in which some members of the dominant groups in our society, white Christians, began to feel threatened. The group that had sat at the top of all political, economic, social, cultural hierarchies in this country was beginning to find that status at the top of the hierarchy challenged. Just to give you one example, the number of African American and Latino members of Congress quadrupled between my bar mitzvah and 2020. I'm 58 years old. So between the early 80s and 2020, the number of non-white members of Congress quadrupled. This is a dramatic change in our political community. And there aren't many cases. There are not many cases. In fact, I cannot think of any cases of a democracy in which a long dominant ethnic majority lost its majority status and lost its dominant status. That transition, which we are in the middle of, this transition to a much more diverse and truly multi-ethnic democracy, is a tough one. Again, we were a pioneer. We're the first society to do so. And it's generated a powerful reaction. I mean, there are lots of reasons for MAGA. There are lots of reasons why we see sort of extremist right-wing populism in the United States. There's no single cause. But if you're going to begin to explain why we see MAGA and why MAGA has radicalized to the point of turning against our democracy, you've got to begin with the transition to a truly multiracial democracy. MAGA voters, not all of them, but many MAGA voters feel like the country they grew up in is being taken away from them. And that is that generates a stronger, a more intense, more radicalized reaction than, say, disagreeing over tax policy or disagreeing over healthcare policy.
1: So there's a lot of doom and gloom in what we've discussed so far. And yet, you know, this is a show called Democracy Optimist. I'm a law professor focusing on voting rights and think the power of the people voting is so important to democracy. My sense is that you also believe there's a way out of the current dilemma that American democracy faces. So can you spend a little time just, you know, what's the path here and what do we, the people, need to do?
2: Sure. I definitely think there's a path out. One of the things about competitive authoritarianism, especially in the United States, is that there are multiple relatively easily accessible channels to escape the sort of slide into authoritarianism. In the United States, broadly speaking, there are three. The most important continues to be the ballot box. Many, many competitive authoritarian regimes die at the ballot box. The incumbent party tilts the playing field, but that's not enough to win the election. Poland in 2023 is a recent example of that. And I think there's a very good chance the United States could follow that sort of path. There are two other avenues available to Americans, fortunately. One is the courts, which is something that's not available in many cases. In many authoritarian regimes, the courts get packed very quickly by the incumbents. But the United States continues to have a very independent and quite effective judiciary. The judiciary alone is not going to save democracy, but it's a very, very important bulwark to slow down and in some cases reverse authoritarian abuses. And finally, I call it the street, but I don't just mean street protests. Citizens continue to have a lot of space to speak out. Whether it's the kind of organizing against ICE that we saw in Minneapolis, whether it's No Kings rallies, whether it's writing to your congressperson or writing letters to the editor, whether it's showing up at town halls, there are many, many ways for citizens to push back against this government. And it won't be any single one of those avenues that saves us. It won't be a single mass protest. We're not going to have a color revolution in the United States. The courts are not going to do it alone. And elections by themselves, I think, are not enough. But a combination of those three, and we've seen all three of them working over the last year plus, a combination of those three, I think, will enable us eventually to remove a pretty undemocratic government from power.
1: And this kind of reminds me of one thing you wrote recently, which is that, Americans either feel like, their democratic institutions are too strong to fail, or that, we've already gone past the point of no return. You wrote, to navigate this moment, Americans must sustain a kind of double vision, recognizing that their country is confronting authoritarianism, while not forgetting that avenues for democratic contestation remain open. And I think your last message really pointed that out very, very poignantly. Steve Levitsky is a professor at Harvard University and the co-author of the books How Democracies Die and Tyranny of the Minority, Why American Democracy Reached the Breaking Point. Steve, thanks for joining us on Democracy Optimist.
2: Thanks so much. It was a pleasure.
0: You know, Josh, that many are saying that the very future of American democracy is at stake in every election. Levitsky argued that some polarization, some, is healthy for democracy, but extreme polarization, which is what we're experiencing, can kill it. That when societies are highly polarized, we become more willing to tolerate undemocratic behavior by our own side, even. Our society, as I said, has become highly polarized. Are we becoming desensitized to undemocratic behavior?
1: Yeah, and I think that this is a real concern and something that is difficult to call out when our own side is engaging in tactics and justifying it by saying, well, this is, an existential threat. And specifically, I can think about mid-decade redistricting or re-redistricting, right, where states are drawing lines to change the districts to try to create a positive electoral environment for their side. Well, in the current system, Texas said we're going to redraw the lines, and then California said we're going to respond, and then Virginia on the Democratic side said they're going to try to respond, and then Missouri on the Republican side. And now it's a race to the bottom, and each side is justifying what they're doing by saying, well, the other side's doing it. And I think that's a concrete example where we're getting really dangerous results, as opposed to everyone saying, look, this is wrong. Whether the other side is doing it or not, this is simply wrong. It's hard to disarm unless both sides do it.
0: How do we pull up out of that?
1: Well, here's where I think we need the courts. And the U.S. Supreme Court on the partisan gerrymandering front has said it's not going to intervene. But I've argued in my scholarship that state courts are a really important source for the rule of law and for protecting voters and protecting democracy. And so I'd like to see state courts on all all sides in all states strike these maps down and saying this is not how a democracy should be run. Now, you know, I'm not too idealist to know that the likelihood of this is pretty small before the midterm elections. But in my ideal world, given the system we have currently with the U.S. Supreme Court, I'd like to see state courts step in.
0: You're listening to Democracy Optimist, a special election year series from Eastern Standard, WEKU, and Dynamics Productions. Our host, University of Kentucky election law and voting rights research professor, Josh Douglas.
1: Our history has always included a push to expand the right to vote to various groups. After all, at the founding, only white male property owners could vote. In 1920, after decades of advocacy, Congress passed and the states ratified the 19th Amendment to the U.S. Constitution, which enfranchised women nationwide. Out of that fight came a new organization. In an address to the National American Women's Suffrage Association convention in St. Louis, Missouri in 1919, the president of the association, Carrie Chapman Catt, proposed the creation of a League of Women Voters to finish the fight and aid in the reconstruction of the nation. A history written to celebrate the 25th anniversary of the League recounted that a key early desire of the organization was to, quote, awaken the electorate, to arouse many citizens to participate in government. Indeed, there are very few voting rights advocacy groups in the United States that have a heritage as rich and proud as the League of Women Voters. Following in the footsteps of their predecessors, the League of Women Voters has been at the forefront of nearly every voting rights issue in the last 100 years of American history, fighting for fair voting rights for all. Whether litigating in court against efforts to restrict voter access or rallying grassroots support for pro-voter legislation, the League is an important advocate both nationally and at the state and local level in the movement to make elections more accessible for all Americans. Here to speak with us about the League of Women Voters' mission to create a more perfect democracy, as well as their plans for 2026 and beyond, is its CEO, Selena Stewart. Selena, welcome to Democracy Optimist.
3: Thank you. I'm so excited to be here. So thank you. Thank you for the invitation.
1: Well, it's great to speak with you. And first, I'd like you to tell us how you became involved with the League and ultimately becoming its CEO.
3: You know, I don't know if people know this, but people know that I went to Spelman College in Atlanta, but I remember seeing the League of Women Voters on campus doing voter registration. It stood out because Spelman is like a historically Black college university. And, you know, we had these older white women who were doing registration on campus. So I have memories of knowing the League and recognizing the League very early in my engagement part of life or voting life. But yeah, I often said I didn't find the League so much as the League found me at a moment when democracy really demanded action. My background is in voting rights and democracy reform as well. And I've always been really keen on civic participation, particularly working at the intersection, in my career at least, of policy, community engagement, and like structural barriers to participation and dismantling those. So I worked with Stacey Abrams in Georgia. I was counsel for the caucus back then, which was a very eye-opening experience working that close. Mm-hmm. But what drew me to the League is I think its unique model. You know, the fact that the organization is nonpartisan, member-driven, and really deeply rooted in communities was something that was super attractive to me. And the fact that the organization has been around for such a long time, more than a century, having that just legacy of experience of empowering voters and holding government accountable was really attractive to me. So I came in as director of advocacy and litigation, and then senior director, and then chief counsel for a number of years prior to becoming CEO. And it wasn't when I applied for CEOs, because many of my colleagues and people in our membership asked me to. They thought it would be a good idea. So I prayed about it and I said, I think this is kind of a crazy idea, but we'll see how that goes. But I ended up applying and becoming CEO But it wasn't about managing an institution. It was really about stewarding a movement at a pivotal moment in American democracy. We didn't, when I came on, it was August of 2024, so just months before the 2024 election as CEO. So I wasn't sure how things were going to turn out. We just know that we were trying to educate people about making a voting plan and getting them engaged and getting them out to vote. So today, I think my role is really about helping ensure that the league is bold in a moment like this, especially when we see democracy, you know, limping along. It's not funny. It's horrible, but you have to laugh, not to cry. But I think this is a moment for the league to be bold and really center ourselves in our roots of activism and pushing back and being the voice of why democracy is important.
1: So we've had the leadership of the Kentucky League of Women Voters on this show before. I've had the pleasure of speaking all over the country to local leagues in some of my travels. But I'm curious about your perspective from the national level. What are you doing in terms of the national scope of being CEO of the league that's maybe different from the perspective of the local leagues all around the country?
3: Yeah. So when you become a member of the league, or even a supporter, but particularly membership, you join the local, the state, and the national league. So you're a member of all three parts of the federation. And so I think all of us play very distinct roles. The national league, one part of what we do is really pushing this one league mindset, which is making sure that we're all moving in some formation. And that is through federal policy, constitutional norms, and really nationwide trends. So we are always talking with our state leaders to see if something happens in Ohio, then does it happen also in Wisconsin? Does it happen in other battleground states so that we can be looking nationally and providing that information to states to say, hey, this is not just your state, this is actually a pattern. So we're going to address it as a pattern. So I think that's our value add nationally, as well as pushing resources, whether that's money, tools, and other things to them to support the work. So at the state level leagues do a lot of advocacy at their capital. And so we have done a lot of work in building capacity at the state level around lobbying, but also just protecting the brand, ensuring that your infrastructure is strong, especially in a moment like this. So state and local leagues really live democracy every day. Local leagues in particular, they're the ones who are advocating at the school boards, county commissions, doing a lot of the election administration, showing up at redistricting hearings. And so I think our strength is the federated structure itself. National looks at the strategy and the trends nationwide and figures out our posture both politically and legally. The state leagues really develop deep statewide relationships and, like I said, engage in those statewide policy issues. And local leagues are key to our grassroots mechanism because they turn that into action where people live. So it's just much more approachable at the local level.
1: So the league launched a campaign in May of 2025 known as Unite and Rise 8.5, with the goal of mobilizing 8.5 million voters for the upcoming 2026 midterm elections. Tell us a little bit more about that effort.
3: In 2025, it was during the 100 days. And, you know, because, I mean, it seems a long time ago, but when the new Trump 2 administration came in, there was a lot of executive orders, like multiple. There was 10 to 15 per day. Mm-hmm. And it just went on and on for the full 100 days. And so we were really in a defensive posture, trying to push back, figure out what were the right things. And obviously, there were some EOs that we did more around, like the EO around voting. We actually sued on that, got early wins around that to make sure people were protected. But I think the Unite and Rise came out of us wanting to have an offensive frame and give people something positive to do that actually was pushing back on what was happening just in a very localized way. And so Unite and Rise is a national organizing and mobilization initiative to engage, like you said, the 8.5 million people ahead of the midterms. Harvard and others have done this research that 3.5% of the population, when engaged and organized, they can successfully defend democratic systems. And so 8.5 is the voter piece of that. But I think as a collective nationwide, it's more like 11.5. So we want to be the backbone and bring 2/3 of that to fruition by the midterms. And so we launched it because we concluded after a really extensive review, the U.S. was in a constitutional crisis. It's the first time we have ever declared that as an organization, not even during the Nixon era or other, you know, high or intense moments in time. We've never done that. So it was very thoughtful calculus to do that. And it was really because we were

0: had previously. So how does the league navigate that nonpartisan mission when, you know, basic democratic rules are being contested themselves?
1: I mean, you're absolutely right. That's so true. And I think it could be hard if we weren't as clear-eyed on what it is that we do. We don't, you know, nonpartisan, of course, like you said, don't support candidates or parties. But nonpartisanship doesn't mean staying neutral about democracy itself. It's never meant that. We spoke up throughout history when we felt like democracy was threatened. So the league doesn't support or oppose candidates, but we do take positions on key issues that impact women and democracy. And the framing changes when you are thinking about candidates and parties, which are people who are going up for a role, applying for a job. But when you become a elected official, then you are now held accountable to people. And that's just the reality. And so if we truly want free and fair elections and to protect the rule of law and to have equal representation when it's undermined, silence cannot be nonpartisan because it's an abdication of power. And so once these folks become elected officials, we think it's critical to hold people accountable because people are elected to represent people. And that power cannot be abdicated, whether you have succeeded in office or not. And so in 2026, I think nonpartisanship really means inviting people of all political persuasions, because we have members who are Republican, Democrats, independents. We don't ask that. But we know that people have different political affiliations because people can participate politically just outside of the league. And so when we think about that and how we defend democratic rules, it's really about how do we come together and defend this thing that we didn't realize was as fragile as it is, but is so precious to who we are as a country.
0: One of the issues that you have been involved with this year is what's sometimes called mid-decade redistricting. In my scholarship, I've been referring to it as re-redistricting. So normally, states redraw their lines once every 10 years, but in 2025 and then leading into 2026, you had states like Texas redraw their lines to try to create a more pro-Republican gerrymander. California responded in kind with a pro-Democratic gerrymander, and now lots of states are undertaking this. I think it's kind of a race to the bottom, right, where the politicians are drawing lines to skew the outcomes how they want. How do you think voters should think about this issue of re-redistricting or mid-decade redistricting, the politicians redrawing the lines now? How should voters think about it, especially as they head to the polls?
1: I hope that voters think about this as a way that they can exercise power from a people perspective. And so I think the gerrymandering is bad, right? But redistricting isn't. Redistricting is, like you said, just the process of drawing maps or drawing lines every 10 years. And that process of getting equal representation for each part or each group or each district, that's important. That's what we all want, right? The gerrymandering is kind of carving those lines to help yourself politically or to or shut down a particular race or group's ability to exercise power. And so when I think about gerrymandering is not about red maps versus blue maps. It's so much bigger than that. It's about whether voters can choose their representatives or whether representatives are choosing voters. It flips it on its head. Democracy is when people get to choose who represent them. And what's happening with the gerrymandering is that districts are being carved up in a way that it makes it pretty tough. But one thing I will say is when districts are manipulated for partisan gain, accountability breaks down. And that's where extremism lives. So the league supports things like transparency, fair redistricting processes, because anytime you have districts where people are represented, that representation is really what reflects communities, not political strategies. Now, I did redistricting. I've been doing it for about 20 years. So this is like, I have a thing about it. I try not to get all nerdy about it. But people have to understand that every redistricting scheme is based on math. So even when you're gerrymandering, it's based on this is how many people turned out. So if we can just cut those people out, then we're going to have power. But what flips it on its head is when more people turn out than what did in the past election or what those numbers are based on. So people have to understand their power by turning out, by showing up and voting for candidates who better represent you, your community, and your values. That is how you can reverse engineer what gerrymandering is trying to do.
0: So what are you most concerned about then with respect to the 2026

0: next midterm elections?
1: Well, we saw in 2025, there was some positive, I think we saw some positivity with people showing up. But in 2024, 90 million people did not show up who had showed up in 2020. So that's the problem. You only can reverse engineer gerrymandering if enough people show up. Mm-hmm. And we've seen that people kind of tap out. You know, I was talking to college students in Nevada, Arizona, Pennsylvania, and Michigan, and it was amazing to me to hear young people say, it doesn't matter. I don't even want to have a conversation. And I was talking to someone who does a lot of university work today, and she was saying, reporting that students don't even want to talk about politics because it's such a hot topic. They don't even want to talk about it. That's not democracy. That's actually bad. You know, mm-hmm. healthy discourse is what gets us to a place of understanding where other people are sitting and why. And so you can't move to a point of influencing someone or sharing information or even educating if no one's having the conversation. And so I think that's what concerns me is, you know, we have seen many people under the age of 30 who are very, very civically educated. They know what civics is. They actually understand and have an interest in this. It's just about something about not turning out. And so how do we give people information that actually empowers them and says, there is not ever going to be a perfect candidate. I've been voting for 3 decades. There's never going to be a perfect candidate. There never has been. What you do is you choose who most aligns with who you are, what your values are, and what your family needs. And so making sure that we normalize the fact that no candidate is perfect, voting is power, and no one should abdicate their power. So I think that, you know, while it worries me, I think that we have a big job to do in educating people to let them know where their power lies. We don't tell people how to vote. That's up to people. We hope that people vote for pro-democracy reforms. But the most important thing is that people get out to vote and that whatever the results are for the election are an actual reflection of what Americans think.
0: You're speaking my language because I'm writing a new book about non-voters. And it's so frustrating to me when I see media stories talking about how there's strong voter turnout or strong voter engagement, you know, in the 2024 election. And yet nationwide turnout was 63.9%. So over a third of the people didn't show up. You know, to me, that's not strong. And, you know, your answer was very consistent with one of my fears is, you know, say we get 50% turnout in 2026 midterm elections and we celebrate that as good. And I'm thinking, where are half of the people? But let me ask you, yes, I very firmly believe we need to improve voter turnout, but voting is episodic, right? It's just, you know, for most people, once every 2 years, once every 4 years, maybe you're in a place that has odd-year elections. Hopefully you vote in both the primary and the general election, especially given gerrymandering that the primaries are often the only game in town. But how do we move people from voting every 2 or 4 years to being civically involved on a regular basis as part of their daily lives?
1: Well, that's what Unite and Rise is all about, which really excites me because every 90 days we're doing a new playbook. And that playbook has a series of activities that you can do in your community. If you have mobility issues, you can call. A lot of our members are over 60, so we offer a lot of accessibility options. But they can do action alerts. They can send stuff. They can make calls, participate in phone banking, et cetera. If you want to protest, let's gather here and make our voices heard to the governor. Right now, there's a lot of activity going towards governors and saying, protect our communities if ICE comes here. We saw what happened in Minneapolis. I don't think anybody wants a repeat of seeing civilians really die at the hands of law enforcement, federal law enforcement at that. And so I think when we think about this, I think we have to be thinking about how do we empower people? How do we make sure that people understand what's really happening here? Because all of this is a part of a larger playbook to suppress vote. And you have to, I always think about follow the money, follow the harm. Why would people not want you to vote? Why? Because it's a really powerful play and you get to choose. Why do people, you know, not want you to participate? I think we have to really interrogate why people are coming after certain communities and young people. People are coming for young folks and trying to discourage them from voting. And I think that that's an awful thing because this is the next generation. Quite frankly, I'm mid-century and I'm ready to retire soon. I'm tired. So we have to pass the baton to somebody. And so, with young people who are so smart, I talk to, you know, young people like high school students pretty somewhat frequently, and they're so smart about this stuff. Like, they're just like, why aren't adults getting this right? How do you not see that this is an issue? How do you not see that this file or this thing is like a big deal? And it's like, we actually do. I don't know that people always know what to do with it, though. And so I think that's why Unite and Rise is so important, because we're trying to give people micro bites of democracy in a really approachable ways, because the only way you turn people into long-term or sustainable engagers is by giving small pieces and doses of what they can do. And so we have this framing: educate, agitate, act. So we educate people about what's going on, piss you off about it, and then tell you what you could do about it. And so we have had a lot of success, because we didn't, I think, you know, that stat following the 2024 election that 2 million people searched on Google, how do I change my vote for president? That's horrible. That's horrible. So it let us know immediately. I said, we need to educate people. People don't actually understand civics and how government works and how elections work. And that is our sweet spot. So that is what we have been doing. And we've attracted close to 20,000 new members in just this 1 year since February of last year. And people are turning out to do these playbooks and do these small D actions. And hopefully, I'm hoping that with them doing it two or three times, usually it takes three times for them to do an action where they're just, you know, part of the choir now. So it's like, what three actions can we get people to do to so that they're a sustained engager? Not every single one, but sustained engagement, like at least I think sustained engagement means anything that you're participating within every 30 to 90 days, you're doing something.
0: You mentioned a bunch of new members. A lot of people think the league is only for women. It's called the League of Women Voters. For myself, that's not true, because I'm a member of the league. But tell us a little bit about the demographics of the new people you're attracting.
1: Yeah, definitely. We're going after young folks. We're going after women in agricultural centers. We're going after women of color. We're going after, you know, young women who are graduating from college, wherever you are, whatever race you are, whatever culture. Because one of the things that we have found is that there's a lot of people, young and old, who don't like either party. They don't like the Democrats. They don't like the Republicans. Nobody's making anybody happy. Mm-hmm. So it's like, how do we reach people based on your values? The fact that for young people, one of the big conversations is they can't afford to have housing. There's a housing shortage and they can't afford to have an apartment, to buy a home. Those are really important things for people. And so how do we target people based on what's meaningful to them? Being able to buy a house, being able to rent an apartment, being able to get married, being able to have kids and be okay, being able to move or do what you need to do, travel, whatever that life looks like. And here's the connection point to you being able to do that. There's someone in your state and city who decides rent prices, who decides where new housing is going to be constructed. You need to know who that person is, because that's likely on your ballot. Large elections like midterms or presidential happen every 2 or 4 years, but there are elections all year round. We have 51 members of Congress who are either resigning, or there's going to be more special elections and things this year than we've had in a long time. So I think that, you know, letting people know where we are, the power that they have and ways that they can tap in are going to be really important.
0: Selena Stewart is the CEO of the League of Women Voters, a nonpartisan voting rights advocacy organization with over 800 local leagues nationwide. You can learn more about the league or find your local league by visiting lwv.org. Selena, thank you so much for joining Democracy Optimist.
1: Thank you.
2: The League of Women Voters is traditionally nonpartisan, Josh, and you asked Selena Stewart how her organization manages to remain true to that nonpartisan posture in a time like now when the basic rules of democracy are being challenged. It's an important question, I think, for many organizations. What did Selena Stewart offer that might be useful to understand for other groups that are now struggling to resist taking sides?
0: Stay consistent with your ideals. Stay true to your values. You know, the values of these organizations are such an important part of who they are. And we also have to push back against the notion that certain things, like preservation of democracy, are themselves partisan. It's not taking sides to say we think that democracy and the rule of law are vitally important, are important to our organization, are important to sustaining this country and this, you know, experiment with democracy that we've had for over two centuries now. So I think other organizations, and of course it helps when you have multiple groups all doing this, but I think other organizations need to simply say very clearly what we are about is not partisan. And however, you know, one side tries to paint it as partisan, standing up for voters, right? Saying voters should have easy access to the ballot, that's not a partisan statement. If you're saying my side's voters versus the other side's voters, there, that's problematic. But if you're saying we want all voters participating and then let the chips fall where they may, you know, sometimes one side's going to win, sometimes the other side's going to win. But when we're determining the winner based on favoring one side's voters versus another side's voters' access to the ballot, that's a real problem. So I think the message that she gave that I really thought was powerful and important is to stay true to your values and don't compromise them.
2: Josh Douglas, host of Democracy Optimist, a special production of Eastern Standard, WEKU, and Dynamics Productions.

0: 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I'm the series producer, Neil Kesterson, technical director and sound designer. 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

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Beautiful day outside, and I've got some great tracks for you. I am excited to play a few for you. I hope you are also having a wonderful day. And we'll get you started with something smooth. We got a little crazy later on in the episode. But 93.9 Mode Selecta.

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1: 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Great track there. The time is 6:04. We're just getting into it. I've got coming up some Delvin Lamar organ trio and a little bit of Tower of Power and then some other things before the break. We shall see. 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

All right, in the background, you got DJ Masio of De La Soul. The time is 6:16 p.m. I've got another track coming up for you. But before that was What Is Hip by Tower of Power. Really enjoy that one. A lot of energy on that track. 93.9 WLXU Media Lex down here at the Gray Line Station. One more, and we're going to do a station break, but we got a whole 40 minutes of great music coming right up for you. 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
6: 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Down here at Gray Line Station, this is Mode Selecta. Got some great tracks for you here coming up. We have another two out of three parts of the show. Thank you for tuning in. If you just tuned in, keep it locked every Tuesday from 6 to 7 p.m. 93.9 MediaLex Mode Selecta. 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

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That my style should stand alone.

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This is Detox Unit in the background. Just a little selection from music arranged in a tasteful fashion. What a great mix that is. If you have 45 minutes, go listen to that. It can be found on SoundCloud. Got about half the show left here. 93.9. 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

0: That is Culprit Inside Echol Edition here on Mode Selecta. It's about 6:45. I'm just going to play one more track, and then we're going to do a little station break. Then we're going to bring back some more songs for the last little bit. Keep it tuned. 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

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This has been DJT. 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Thank you. So good having a listenership. 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Hey, they're the best. But hey, tune in next week. I hope to see you then. I got a little cut out. Englewood, been missing you. And this station, right? Thank you for tuning in again. Mode Selector.

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0: Welcome, everyone. You are listening to the 166th broadcast of Overtones, and we are coming to you live from Tipsy Cow Bar in the great city of Georgetown, Kentucky. September marks the beginning of a 7-part working in concert series titled The Women of Kentucky. 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
1: 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Folks, we are about ready to spend the evening with Rachel Crow.
0: Rachel has been a frequent co-host, also the original co-host with myself when we started the series live after COVID. And also, among her many honors, Rachel is the 3-time winner of the Lexington Music Awards, highly esteemed T.D. Young Blues Category honor. Let's give it up for that.
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Oh yeah, sorry. The last song you just heard was 3 Days of Snow. We'll get into that in a minute. This next song I'm gonna do for you is called Say My Name.

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7: But this song is called Old Lovers. And my dad, Bruce Crow, my mom, Vanessa Crow, she's my choreographer. 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

0: 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Thank you for having us.
1: 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And I would like to first thank my guest co-host and sound engineer this evening, Andrew Hill. 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
1: 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Another nice round of applause.

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1: Welcome to Folk Alley, your weekly deep dive of the best in folk roots and Americana. I'm your host, Cindy House. Coming up, winners of this year's Americana Fest Awards. Ceremony took place September 16th in Nashville, and in the first half of our show, we'll hear from those who were honored in Album, Duo, Emerging Act, Song, and Instrumentalist of the Year. I'm going to keep the winners a secret in case you don't know yet or you forgot. First, we're going to start with the big winner of the night, Artist of the Year, and she is certainly having a big year. Recently married, a huge record last year. The award went to celebrated flat picker, singer, and songwriter Molly Tuttle.